0: where they live. At this week's Capitol Security meeting in St. Paul, Chief Justice Natalie Hudson said threats to judges continue across the state, quote, with some regularity. Justice Hudson's new security order took effect statewide on September 1st. It bans weapons in court-occupied areas of public buildings, and judges can now receive reimbursement for home security expenses.
1: When you're here on the complex or you're here in our courthouses, you're actually, as a judge, relatively safe. It's when you go home.
0: Requests for grants for courthouse security upgrades already exceed the $4 million fund by $1 million. At the state capitol, upgrades include turnstiles, cameras, portable screening, and a second canine team. Minnesota is suing to stop a new federal immigration rule before it takes effect Friday. The expanded public charge policy would let immigration officers consider food assistance, Medicaid, and any other benefits when deciding green card applications. Current rules generally consider cash aid and long-term government care. Minnesota and 21 other states say the rule is too vague and could force families to choose between public benefits and permanent residency. Immigration policy is also reaching Minnesota's fall harvest, where fear of enforcement can disrupt a farm even when no raids occur. Farm Commons is a group that works to support seasonal farm workers and owners. It warns workers may stay home if commutes or public errands feel too exposed, leaving important work unfinished.
2: The consequences are enormous, especially for the person who is detained, whether or not they have legal authorization. The consequences are enormous for the farm that loses its labor force. Crops don't wait. You know, cows don't wait to be milked.
0: In northern Minnesota, an invasive algae that can form dense mats has turned up in another lake, along with new zebra mussel discoveries. The Department of Natural Resources confirmed the invasive species in two lakes within the Leech Lake Reservation. Band resource staff found starry stonewort algae in Six Mile Lake. Zebra mussels were also confirmed there. Little Wolf Lake near Cass Lake has zebra mussels only. The DNR reminds boaters to clean and drain equipment after exiting the water and before transport. One southwest Minnesota city is considering a new approach to keeping its lakes clean, high-tech ultrasonic buoys that kill algae. Worthington paper, The Globe, reports the city and a local clean water partnership are considering one for Lake Okabena Sunset Bay next year. The buoys send sound waves through the water to keep algae from reaching sunlight at the surface and monitor water quality. Each buoy cost about $73,000. The 13 needed to cover the whole lake would cost about $800,000. Minnesota's Attorney General says two home sellers took advantage of Muslim families' faith to market predatory home contracts. The Hennepin County lawsuit names C4D, Five Points Properties, and their owners. It alleges they called contracts for deed interest-free while hiding fees and inflating prices. In south central Minnesota, Mankato Regional Airport is closer to getting its first air traffic control tower. The FAA awarded $11.5 million after declining the city's request this spring. City officials say Mankato is Minnesota's busiest airport without a tower. The project still needs about $2 million. And finally, after extreme heat delayed it earlier this summer, Minnesota's Disability Pride Festival returns to the state capitol this Thursday. The free event brings disabled Minnesotans and allies together for connection, performances, and a resource fair. It's also Disability Voting Rights Week. Organizers say pride and advocacy go hand in hand.
3: It's really about celebrating how far we've come, but also, you know, not sugarcoating that we have work to do.
0: The festival runs from 10 to 2 Thursday at the Capitol, with support available for voter registration. And starting Friday, Minnesotans can vote early for the November election, by mail or in person. For North Star Stories, I'm Zan Holston.
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5: From PRX and the Jennifer and Ted Stanley Studios at the University of Massachusetts Boston, this is Living on Earth. I'm Jenny Doring.
6: And I'm Paloma Beltran. On August 26, a large mass of ice and rock broke off a Himalayan mountainside, triggering disastrous flash floods in parts of Nepal and Tibet. This catastrophe occurred during the South Asian monsoon season, when rivers are already swollen with rain. And as climate change destabilizes glaciers around the globe, especially the third pole region of the Himalayas, unimaginably large floods are likely to pose increasing risks to human populations. The United Nations recently reported that the Earth will soon exceed 1.5 degrees Celsius of warming, making extreme events more frequent and severe. Joining me now is Alton Byers, a mountain geographer at the Institute of Arctic and Alpine Research at the University of Colorado Boulder, who has worked in the Himalayas. Alton, welcome to Living on Earth.
7: Thank you. Thank you for having me.
6: So briefly walk us through what happened on the morning of August 26. What exactly caused this avalanche and how did it turn into such a destructive flood downstream?
7: Well, I can tell you what we know so far. We have the basics down, but I'm convinced that we're really not going to know until we get to the site and do some on-the-ground research. Basically, what we do know pretty much for sure is that this was started by bedrock failure and glacier collapse at about 5,200 meters, about 17,000 something feet, on the north face of a major mountain in the Himalayas, the Langtang Lirung at 7,000 meters. So what we had was this major detachment, and this is huge. It's like 1.5 kilometers wide and 50 million tons of material, but that was detached, started to fall down. It plummeted 2,000 meters down before it hit the glacier below. And as it falls down, contact with air creates friction. Friction heats and melts the ice, and we get water. We get the beginnings of a new accumulation of water. Meanwhile, everything else is turning into sort of a slurry, okay? And when it hit the ground, it hit with the force of an atomic bomb, and we saw the seismic signal that the USGS recorded. But meanwhile, the slurry funnels on down and blocks the river, an already monsoon-swollen river. So we get a backup of water into a massive lake. And then that slurry dam, which is holding back the lake, breaks. And then we get a release of millions of cubic meters of not just water, but boulders and this hyper-concentrated slurry, again, that looks and feels exactly like liquid concrete. Imagine not just a flood barreling down the river valley at heights that we could never imagine before, but it's also like liquid concrete going on down. And I've interviewed people who have seen these villagers in Nepal, and they say that it's a horrific experience. The noise is deafening, but it sounds like somebody is moaning in agony as this plummets down the valley. Anyway, that's basically the series of what we call a cascading series of events that led to this catastrophic flood in Nepal.
6: And Alton, to what extent is climate change and warming temperatures accelerating events such as these?
7: Well, I mean, part of climate change is warming, and the world has been warming since the end of the Little Ice Age, about 1860. As the world has gotten warmer, so has the permafrost, and that's the perpetually frozen ground at high altitude that acts as sort of a glue, like a cryosphere glue that holds the rocks and the glaciers and the debris together. Now, when that softens, which it has been doing for certainly the last 80-100 years, like a stick of butter, take a stick of butter out of the refrigerator and put it on the counter, when that softens, then glaciers and bedrock and debris no longer has the resistance to gravity that it used to have. So therefore is much more likely to break and begin the process of cascading down into a major landslide. And there are other factors involved as well. Melting glaciers lubricate the interface between the glacier and the rock, so things are more likely to slide off. Catastrophic or unusual weather events, high levels of precipitation, snowfall, can also act as triggers as well. But basically, from my point of view, I'm a field practitioner. I'm someone who looks for solutions. I don't spend a whole lot of time studying climate change. But what I know is that the mountains have gotten warmer, and with increases in temperature, we've gotten an increase in the instability of mountain environments. Now, mountains are unstable anyway. They're geologically unstable. They're tectonically unstable. But when you add to that warming trends that are melting the ice and softening the permafrost, we're just seeing an acceleration and increase in the frequency and magnitude of these major events.
6: And Alton, as someone who has lived and worked in the mountains of Nepal, describe for us what this must have felt like for nearby communities.
7: Well, you know, in 2015, we were wrapping up a project in Nepal that was funded by the U.S. Agency for International Development. But USAID, right when the contract ended, the earthquake happened. So USAID sent us over immediately to look at three glacial lakes, potentially dangerous glacial lakes, and look at what the impacts of the earthquake may have been. And what I remember vividly is how traumatized people were. And I mean, this event is horrible and it's so sad. It just breaks your heart. But I just remember seeing everybody that I met when we went, and we were some of the first outsiders to go into these areas. Nobody else wanted to go. It was too dangerous. They were afraid of landslides that were still happening because everything was still unstable. But we held meetings after we did our survey of the lakes. We held meetings with the local communities, and I just never forget the look of fear, and they're so traumatized, and that's what's happening right now. All you have to do is look at the film clips of these poor people. They've lost their families. They've lost their homes. Some of them had their homes destroyed during the earthquake, and now they've had their homes destroyed again. So it's just sad beyond belief, just as the magnitude of the event has forced us to reset our mental models of what can happen. It is absolutely the biggest thing I have ever seen in my life in terms of a catastrophic debris flood like that.
6: It's so devastating. And at the time of this recording, over 1,000 people have been confirmed dead and a few thousand more still missing. What precautions and early warning systems are in place to protect people from events like this?
7: Well, sadly, very few. Now, there have been attempts to establish early warning systems on at least two glacial lakes in Nepal. One was established right after the earthquake in 2015. And I'll never forget how the villagers, when we had our meetings, they said, well, yeah, they installed an early warning system. It's quite sophisticated, laser-based to measure the rises in the water and signals back to Kathmandu. But they said, but nobody told us how it works, what it sounds like, or what to do in the event that it goes off. So there was a clear disconnect between technology and communication. But I think what you're going to see, I certainly hope we'll see this, is a renewed focus on early warning systems that work. We need to develop catastrophic event-specific early warning systems, and they could take a whole range of shapes. It could be cell phone-based, and cell phones have become very effective in terms of warning people. The government sent out 600,000 messages that save hundreds, maybe thousands of lives. Another thing people ask all the time, could we have predicted this? And the answer is no. You can't predict a glacial lake outburst flood. You can't predict a bedrock failure, a glacier collapse such as this. But we can flag areas of high concern. For example, a mass of overhanging ice, just like the one above Langtang Lerung, with a village 10 kilometers downstream. That is a red flag. In other words, we need a fresh look at the power of remote sensing and remote sensing analysts to flag these places and somehow monitor them. One of the most important things, though, is that the reason it's a catastrophic event is because so many people died and so many buildings were destroyed. I think we're going to see an effort to discourage, to avoid building in floodplains similar to this. But those are the basic directions I think we need to move, and I think we will move in the coming months and years.
6: We're speaking with CU Boulder mountain geographer Alton Byers, and we'll be right back after the break. Stay tuned to Living on Earth.
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5: It's Living on Earth. I'm Jenny Doring.
6: And I'm Paloma Beltran. Let's get back to my conversation with Alton Byers. He's a mountain geographer at the Institute of Arctic and Alpine Research at CU Boulder. Alton studies glacial hazards in the Himalayas, like the one that caused the devastating floods in Nepal this August. And Nepal is, of course, one of the most vulnerable countries to climate impacts, but it's only contributed 0.01% of total planet warming emissions. What international efforts are underway to help Nepali communities adapt to rapid climate change? And what role, if any, is the U.S. playing in that effort?
7: Well, I mean, I think the international community has a responsibility just from a humanitarian point of view, you know, not necessarily from a climate change point of view. I think they have a responsibility to help Nepal and help the world develop these types of early warning systems. I know Nepal a year ago received a $34.1 million grant from the Green Climate Fund. I think some of those funds could go into funding things such as early warning systems and increasing our capacity to identify high-risk areas in the mountains. So, as I mentioned before, USAID was generously funding programs, including ours, to help people adapt to climate change. The U.S. has canceled USAID. That's no longer there. But the Brits and the Germans and the Norwegians and others are still actively involved in programs, to my knowledge. Again, same climate change adaptation program. So it's not dead. It's moving forward. I think you'll see it will be even more enhanced in the coming months and coming years as international donors once again refocus on a new set of urgent needs to help mitigate the impacts.
6: And how likely is it that we'll see another event like this, you know, in Nepal or elsewhere?
7: Inevitable. It's just a matter of time. And maybe one has happened similar already. Well, as I said, we don't always know. These Himalayas are huge. These are massive mountain ranges. And often events happen that people simply don't report. So again, another story. I hope you don't mind my stories.
6: Oh, please, please do share.
7: I was a Fulbright scholar in 2022. So we lived in the Kanchenjunga Conservation Area for 6 months. And we were interested, in, of course, in glacial lakes, dangerous glacial lakes. And local people told us about one called Nupshu, especially dangerous. So we said, hey, that's just up the valley here. It's going to take about 2 days to get to it. Let's go up and take a look at it. So for some reason, instead of the day we were supposed to depart, we had to delay by 1 day. The next day, we loaded up our Zopkio. Those are yak and cattle crossbreeds. So we had four Zopkio, like yaks, and the yak driver. So we started going up the valley toward the glacial lake, and we came around a bend, and the entire valley had been buried in material exactly like I described earlier, like liquid concrete, 30, 40 feet, 50 feet high, okay? There had been a massive breakage of material, identical almost to what we saw last week, that
6: wow,
7: created this massive slurry that if you could just cover this whole valley in this sediment. So it's very lucky we hadn't gone the day that we had planned to go. And fortunately, the Zopkio found a way around the edge that was firm enough that we were able to go up, cross it, and then go up and study this lake. But, you know, there's an example of things happening all the time. And when we went back to Kampuchen, that's a potato growing and tourist village, the local people had no idea it had happened. It was only 4 or 5 miles up valley, and no one knew it had happened.
6: Alton, what do you hope the Western world will take away from this catastrophe?
7: Well, again, that this is proof that undeniable proof that the world is changing. The world is getting warmer. It's getting hotter. And with it, mountains that are so important to the rest of humanity in terms of they're only 25% of the Earth's surface, but they're in almost all of the world's countries. And they provide a bulk of the world's fresh water and minerals and timber, natural resources. They're spiritually important. They're culturally important. And, you know, we need to pay greater attention to our mountains and take care of our mountains, just like we try and take care of our oceans and our rainforests. We need to also recognize the importance of mountains. And unfortunately, it's the people in the mountains who bear the brunt of the damage and the grief and the tragedy. So what I think we need to do is buckle down and figure out, well, what do we do about it? How do we adapt to it? How do we help people adapt to it? How do we develop better early warning systems, better mechanisms of identifying potential hazards, ways to discourage building in high hazard zones? I think that's the way forward.
6: Alton Byers is a mountain geographer at the Institute of Arctic and Alpine Research at the University of Colorado Boulder. Alton, thanks so much for joining us.
7: Oh, thank you for having me.
10: As global sea temperatures rise due to climate change, coral reefs around the world are struggling through mass bleaching events. But the ocean is looking a lot more colorful than scientists previously thought. New research has identified nearly one-third of the world's coral reefs as climate resilient. That's three times more than was previously estimated. Teresa Tomasoni is an oceans correspondent with our media partner Inside Climate News, who took a reporting trip to the Marshall Islands to cover these super reefs. Teresa spoke with Living on Earth's Ainsley O'Neill.
11: So let's set the stage here. On the whole, how are coral reefs faring in the modern day?
12: Coral reefs around the world are experiencing a severe crisis due to rising global temperatures. Around the world, we see reefs that are so stressed that they bleach, they turn white. Just in the last 3 years, since 2023, more than 80% of coral reefs globally have experienced bleaching. And while some have recovered, most have not.
11: Teresa, you're an oceans correspondent, so I'm sure you love the oceans, just generally speaking. But for people whose familiarity with a coral reef might be limited to a Finding Nemo movie, why are coral reefs so important to protect?
12: Healthy coral reefs provide habitat, food, nursery, and feeding grounds for up to a quarter of all marine species. We're talking about fish, sea turtles, sharks, and numerous other species. Hundreds of millions of people also depend on these reefs around the world for their livelihoods and to put food on the table. Coral reefs also act as incredible natural barriers against waves, storms, and sea level rise.
11: But we're here now to talk about climate-resilient reefs. What does that term mean?
12: So these are reefs that are either able to resist the heat altogether, almost as if they're immune, or recover after marine heat waves.
11: And so what are some of the factors that are at play here? You know, why are some of these reefs thriving while their neighbors are bleaching? What's going on?
12: That's a really great question that many scientists who are focused on these climate resilient reefs are still trying to find the answers to. There are coral reefs, for instance, that have survived for generations in hotter than normal temperatures. So maybe they've developed sort of genetic adaptations to hotter temperatures. There are other coral reefs that are naturally shaded or shielded from heat by cooler ocean currents, for example. But really, we're at a time where scientists are studying individual coral colonies and entire reefs to find more specific answers. What is it about this genetic makeup for certain corals that allows them to be so resistant or resilient?
11: And now, of course, just because a reef doesn't succumb to bleaching, that doesn't mean that it's impervious to all harm. So what kind of threats are climate-resilient reefs seeing?
12: This is a really important and increasingly prominent topic of discussion amongst coral scientists. As you said, coral reefs may be resistant or resilient to higher temperatures, but that doesn't make them immune to fishing, to dredging, to unregulated tourism, right? Corals are very much impacted.

0: From that study that I just mentioned, it's called the 50 Reefs Plus Study. Scientists have identified many of these climate resilient reefs really across the globe, but the vast majority of those are concentrated in five countries, including Australia, Bahamas, Cuba, Indonesia, and the Philippines.
1: And Teresa, you were on location in the Marshall Islands while you were investigating these reefs. So tell me a little about your time there.
0: Earlier this spring, I traveled to the Marshall Islands with Dr. Anne Cohen. She's a coral scientist at the Woods Hole Oceanographic Institution. She's been studying coral reefs for 30 years and really one of those pioneers in studying climate-resilient reefs. So I traveled with her specifically to go check out some of these reefs that are surviving even while reefs around them are bleaching. It really was an incredible experience. I had 2 weeks of going out on the boat with Dr. Cohen and her team and being in the water with her, snorkeling beside her, looking at these reefs that were healthy. They were colorful. They were abundant. I kept thinking and feeling as if I were looking at these fields of wildflowers, but underwater, all these pastel colors teeming with juvenile fish everywhere, all different shapes and sizes. It was a completely different scene from those that I'm accustomed to seeing in the Caribbean, where I'm based a lot of my time. In the Caribbean, reefs have been decimated by coral bleaching and disease for decades. So for me, this was personally an emotional experience. And even for Dr. Cohen, at one point, I quote her saying this in the article, she says, "I feel like Alice from Alice in Wonderland. It's magical down here." And truly, it felt like we were witnessing something special because healthy reefs cannot be taken for granted in this day and age.
1: So, Teresa, what kind of conservation efforts are you seeing for these reefs?
0: So around the world, some of us might have heard of these wildlife corridors, these protected areas of land that cross borders being established to allow for elephants, lions, and other migratory species to cross borders and move between habitats to mate, to feed, to get water, etc. And increasingly, marine scientists have started to apply that strategy to protect migratory pathways for marine megafauna, such as whales, sharks, sea turtles. Now, many people don't even think of corals as perhaps animals, but they are living animals. And while they are stationary for much of their lives in the early stages of their life, when they're a larva, or when corals spawn and the eggs and sperm are in the water, all of that is traveling, mixing, and moving in ocean currents. So what Dr. Cohen wants to do, she wants to establish what she calls a super reef blue corridor, a network of marine protected areas, those areas that are designated to protect these climate resilient reefs, which she refers to as super reefs, and make sure those protected areas are specifically connected by ocean currents, which would allow the eggs and spawn of heat-tolerant corals or the larvae that they produce to move through these ocean currents and basically repopulate other reefs in the region.
1: Now, how is it that these climate-resilient reefs can help other reefs, those that are struggling in these warming waters?
0: Finding these climate-resilient reefs is not only important so that we can protect them where they are, right? Scientists are now starting to use corals from those reefs to restore other ones that have been degraded already by bleaching, by disease, by fishing, etc. So they're taking fragments of these corals found along those climate-resilient reefs and then replanting them in underwater coral nurseries, kind of like underwater gardens. And then when those fragments get big enough, they then outplant those fragments onto the natural reefs that have been degraded with the hopes of restoring them. This is a really new approach. So up until recently, restoration work hasn't necessarily been focused on using these scientifically proven heat-resistant corals. And unfortunately, this has resulted in many coral nurseries bleaching and dying because the same corals that they were using in the nurseries were the ones that were susceptible out on natural reefs to heat. So there's a real push now to prioritize the cultivation of climate-resilient corals for future restoration purposes.
1: So this is, you know, concentrated in the Marshall Islands, but what about neighboring nations? You know, we're talking about these ocean currents. They could be pretty far-reaching. So how is this working in the sort of local international community?
0: What Dr. Cohen

0: is proposing is establishing that super reef corridor amongst three different island nations, the Marshall Islands and two other neighboring island nations to the south, Tuvalu and Kiribati. So she has proposed just recently to the Marshall Islands that they really take the lead in reaching out to their neighboring island nations and saying, let's produce this. Let's create the first super reef blue corridor. It's still very much in its beginning stages. It will require a lot of negotiations, meetings, consultations, but it has started.
1: So many of these must have, you know, livelihoods, economies that are based on fishing and the ocean. So how do we balance the needs of the people there with the needs of the ocean there?
0: This is a really important question. There's no effective protection without community buy-in. We have seen marine protected areas established in all different places and just become sort of what we call paper parks. They're protected on paper, but not protected in reality. The only way to effectively protect critical marine habitats, including these heat tolerant reefs, is by getting that community support, that political buy-in, that financial investment.
1: And so, Teresa, this year, 2026, we're looking at a super El Niño event. You know, the El Niño is where parts of the Pacific Ocean see a hotter than average sea surface temperature. And a super El Niño means that that average sea surface temperature is 2 degrees higher than usual. This, of course, could be very dangerous for coral reefs, but I'm curious about what you might know on these climate-resistant reefs. You know, how are they reacting to something like this?
0: I would say scientists are really worried about the potential impacts of this super El Niño. We already know from past El Niño events that these higher than average sea surface temperatures have really bleached and wiped out vast areas of coral reef, including in the Marshall Islands. Dr. Cohen says she wants to go out and see what happens to these climate-resilient reefs. That's part of the research. It's part of the research to see just how resilient some reefs are. Do they have a temperature threshold, or will they continue to show signs of tolerance or capabilities of recovering?
1: So how crucial is this time for reef conservation?
0: I would say that these latest findings about there being more climate-resilient reefs around the world than previously thought offer an immense sense of hope that shouldn't be taken for granted, right? Coral reefs, as I said, are still in a dire situation. They are still going to continue to face prolonged, severe marine heat waves, including in the coming months as El Niño hits. We have this window of opportunity to protect what we have left, to go out and identify even more climate-resilient reefs that we haven't identified already, to get stakeholders and governments and investors all involved in saying, we want to protect these reefs and we will provide the resources and personnel to do so. And with that, they're not only protecting and safeguarding what we have now, but really paving the way for generations ahead to have healthy reefs in the future.
2: That's Inside Climate News Oceans correspondent Teresa Tomasoni speaking with Living on Earth's Ainsley O'Neill.
3: Corals evolved as many as 500 million years ago. And they're so resilient that they made it through the most severe mass extinction in Earth's history, some 250 million years ago. At the San Andres National Wildlife Refuge in New Mexico, there's an ancient seabed bearing evidence of this cataclysmic change. And while access to this refuge is restricted because it is surrounded by the White Sands Missile Range, Living on Earth explorer-in-residence Mark Sethlender was able to visit and bring back this reflection.
4: Here's the memento. Fossil waves proved in the sandstone where an ancient sea was shallow and the wind blew. You could say, not fossil waves, but fossil wind. The impressions of wave crest and wave trough are sharp and clear. The wind was blowing hard that day. Other than this, nothing of record. No tracks, no shells, just the sandstone itself. the color of cream before the butter is skimmed off, and in one corner, obsidian, volcanic glass, poured in an overlay like thick black jam, rounded at the leading edge where it cooled just enough to slow and come to a stop. Well below all that, limestone, charcoal gray, just like the waves devoid of life, not a trace. This in the midst of all that water that should have meant life 250 million years ago. Waves that look so much like what they are, markings left in the sand of any beach when the tide is out, that all of us have seen make that distant past close. Which is frightening. Frightening that such a catastrophe could occur. And that's exactly what it was. Catastrophe. And as if to drive the point home, there all by itself, a fragment, the calcareous remains of a single crinoid stem, like a long, thin, segmented exclamation point. And on close inspection, beside the stem is the calyx that sat on top like a flower of many long petals, though in reality a set of extended arms that fed in the flow of the tides. I picture them swaying, seining sustenance before it all crashed to an end. Only this one, nothing more. The sea never came back. The land all around me now, desert. It rains little in certain years, not at all. And yet the desert is teeming. Cactus of many shapes in flower, vibrant colors, vermilion, orange, pale violet, paintbrush in crimson. Desert primrose, cadmium yellow and in white. The insects that come to feed and black-chinned hummingbirds. And hard to believe, a Baltimore Oriole. Burrow of pocket mouse, track of beetle, a garter snake, greenish tan, taking the warmth of the gravel road, the glow of his eyes, the fitted armor of his scales. How hopeful in the dead center of a long, dry sea. I never thought of life as paradox.
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0: It's Living on Earth. I'm Paloma Beltran.
1: And I'm Jenny Doring. You may have heard our coverage in recent years of Fat Bear Week, the annual contest where the public gets to vote on who they think is the fattest bear gorging on salmon in Katmai National Park and Preserve, Alaska. In other words, who's best prepared for a long, cold winter? But move over, grizzlies, because recently the public was also asked to weigh in on the fattest yellow-bellied marmot at the Rocky Mountain Biological Laboratory in Colorado. The researchers of the Marmot Project decided to launch Fat Marmot Week this year to raise awareness of these large ground squirrels and drum up support for sustaining their decades-long research project. The winner of this contest was a male named Don, who not only won the public's heart, but also objectively weighed in as the heaviest marmot in the bracket. Emily Ranke is a graduate student at UCLA in the Dan Blumstein Lab, which runs the Marmot Project and is coming up with all kinds of creative ways to fundraise and spread a love of yellow-bellied marmots.
2: So Fat Marmot Week was inspired by Fat Bear Week. They are the OGs for sure. We had been talking about it as a lab for a few years. This year, we finally had it come to fruition. And as our first year, we chose 8 adult marmots, and they all have their own story. So they made good competitors for the public.
1: Tell us about the winner. I believe his name is Don.
2: Yes, Don. He is about 7 years old. He's kind of the familiar face when we ski in April. So he's one of the first marmots up usually. And what he'll do is he'll go around and dig out all of his ladies. So he wakes up before them and then he goes to the hibernaculas or the burrows that the females overwinter in. And he wakes all of them up to start socializing. And he is the father of maybe 4 litters this year. So he is an impressive father, and he's also a father who sticks around. So he is a very caring dad. We've seen him carry dried plants to his pups, but he also was especially huge this year. So in May, we were talking about how fat he was, and seeing him, it was kind of hard not to do a Fat Marmot Week.
1: I love that. What is his personality like?
2: In our description, we say Don is a very special boy who likes to eat rocks. Marmots really like salt, and sometimes I think they'll chew on rocks to get any of the minerals out of them. He feels very silly when you're watching him sometimes. He is so large, he does not have a neck. He will kind of saunter over to the traps that we will put bait into to try and catch and mark him and collect data. And he really likes to push them over. So he's gotten very good at problem solving when retrieving the bait. He is often seen tail flagging, which is a scent marking behavior that they use to kind of show their dominance. So you can often tell it's him, even if he is not marked, because he will helicopter his tail as he's walking around from burrow to burrow. So he's very fun to observe.
1: So how do you actually weigh him and study him if he knocks over these traps?
2: It is a constant battle. He is always outsmarting us. There are some others that outsmart us as well. We often say the marmots are willing participants in their own research, and he was choosing not to participate for the first part of the summer, but eventually he did go into the trap. They know what they're doing when they go into the trap. Sometimes they'll try and step over the plate that triggers the door, but maybe he got a little carried away eating the bait. So he eventually decided to weigh in, which means that he walked into a trap and then we were able to weigh him from there. Yeah.
1: And just how much weight did he gain?
2: Yeah. So we estimate his mass in both June and August. So in June, he started at about 8.6 pounds, so a little under 9 pounds. And then he ended the season, so August 15th is our other estimate, and he ended at about 13 pounds. So that's a pretty impressive number for a yellow-bellied marmot. That's a very large cat.
1: Wow, that is a big cat. That's ultimately all pounds that will help him get through the next winter, right?
2: Absolutely. He needs all that fat to burn so he can stay warm until next spring.
1: Yeah. I understand that you're a master's student with the Marmot Project, this longstanding research project about yellow-bellied marmots. Just how long has the project been running, and what types of research has the project done?
2: So I am a first-year master's student, yes, and this is my fourth season with the project. I was a volunteer for a few years, but the project has been running since 1962. So this is about our 65th year monitoring the marmot population at the Rocky Mountain Biological Lab. We have asked a lot of big questions. So a lot of what we've looked at in the past is sociality of marmots. We call marmots flexibly social, or yellow-bellied marmots flexibly social. And that basically means that they vary in their sociality and it doesn't necessarily impact their survival. Some marmots live alone, some marmots live in big groups with other marmots, and then some marmots will switch their strategy where they'll live alone 1 year and then with a bigger group the next year. We also have looked at cumulative adversity in marmots, which basically just means how marmots who experience multiple hardships when they're really young are less likely to survive later in life. So we know that's the case with people, right? If you've experienced a lot of hardship, it can really impact you later in life. And we know now that's true for wild animals as well. And then we have a paper coming out soon that I'm working on with another current grad student that actually looks at how that cumulative adversity impacts their behavior as well. So not only does it change their survival, but it also changes how they behave as adults.
0: So you guys have this really long-running project studying yellow-bellied marmots, and Fat Marmot Week ended up raising a chunk of money for the project, partially through OnlyFans, which might be surprising to hear. That's a site usually reserved for adult content. Can you talk to me about the OnlyMarms account, how that got started?
2: Absolutely. The head of our lab, Dan, has been struggling with funding for a few years now. And so one day he was sitting waiting for the marmots to emerge, and he had watched the show Margo's Got Money Troubles the night before with his wife, which is a show about a woman who makes an OnlyFans account to raise money. And she makes a lot of money. And so I think he kind of was like, well, marmots have money troubles also. Why not start an OnlyFans account for our marmots? But yeah, we've been using it since. We have about 2,600 subscribers at this point. We've made a few thousand dollars, which is awesome. So it's been really exciting to see the OnlyFans response.
0: Yeah. So I understand that the OnlyMarms account led to the creation of a meme coin, a type of cryptocurrency. How does that work, and how is it benefiting the Marmot Project?
2: Honestly, I feel like it just keeps getting more absurd. These are all things that I did not think I would be talking about in my master's degree, but there are a lot of creative people out there, and the meme coin was by no means our idea. In fact, I did not think that it was real the first few times people reached out to me about it. But a community that exchanges meme coin, which is this form of cryptocurrency based on virality, basically came to us and said they had made this meme coin and that we could claim the meme coin and that would allow us to collect fees when people buy and sell it. And so I think the legitimacy of us claiming the coin actually led a lot more people to invest in it. And they've made this whole meme coin for good movement where there's a lot of people, I think, interested in trading this coin because it helps our project. And so we've raised over $140,000 at this point in transaction fees, which is a crazy amount of money. What I will say is, it is not the community we expected to rally behind us, but we are very grateful for them. And it has been a really cool opportunity to kind of see people who maybe don't typically engage with wildlife biology really rally behind us.
0: You know, Emily, yellow-bellied marmots, they're not endangered, which is great to hear when, you know, these days we hear about so many animals in trouble. They're of least concern in terms of conservation. So why study them if there are so many other species in a lot greater danger of extinction?
2: Yeah, that's a great question. Working with a population that is of least concern allows us to ask big questions using our marmots as a model system. A model system just means that yellow-bellied marmots share a lot in common with other species. So they're mammals, they hibernate, they're flexibly social, so we can ask a lot of different questions about sociality, and they're relatively easy to study. They live long for a rodent, but not as long as an elephant. So we can understand these shifts in population, right? We're like seeing multiple generations over time. So all of these things allow us to use the marmots to ask these big questions that then we can extrapolate to other populations. And then in addition to that, they directly help with management of other species.
0: So what's an example of how the marmot model can be used to help other species?
2: So the Vancouver Island marmot is like a very closely related example of an endangered population that our work can hopefully help inform the management of. So we have done all of this work to understand marmot behavior and marmot survival. And then we can take that and say, okay, can the Vancouver Island Marmot Recovery Project, which is working with this population of a few dozen animals, so their population almost went extinct. They had just a handful of animals left, and they have taken some of them into captivity, and they can use, in addition to all of their hard work and research that they've done on the Vancouver Island Marmot, they have this plethora of knowledge from our study system to inform their recovery plan for the species.
0: So it sounds like yellow-bellied marmots, they're doing okay. At the same time, I mean, our environment is rapidly changing, and Colorado has seen its fair share of wildfires and warming and melting. How is the marmot's environment changing, and how might that impact them in the future?
2: So usually when we arrive in April, we ski in to our field station. And this year we walked on bare ground the entire way, which was really crazy. The past winter, there was no snow in this part of Colorado. And that led to a huge die-off in our population. We actually ended the fall of last year with 160 animals, approximately. And then we saw about 60 emerge this year. That is in a large part due to the lack of snow cover. The snow acts as this insulating blanket for the marmots, so they're not exposed to dramatic changes in temperature while they're hibernating. Versus when there's no snow, the temperature fluctuates pretty dramatically. So that will lead the marmots to burn more fat than they otherwise would to stay warm. And so we had this huge die-off because so many marmots were burning more fat than they typically would have to. And then a lot of them died before they could emerge and start eating again. So I think there are still a lot of questions around how exactly the climate is impacting the marmots. But we have now some examples of what could happen with these more dramatic changes in climate that we're experiencing.
0: What's it like for you working with these animals?
2: It is very fun to work with the marmots. I think I have a lot of respect for the marmots. You know, they're very clever. Some of them are really good at problem solving. We care a lot about them because they make our research possible. So I owe it all to the marmots.
0: Emily Ranke is a graduate student at the University of California, Los Angeles, in the Dan Blumstein Lab. Thank you so much, Emily.
2: Thank you so much for having me.

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1: Trees can really inform our understanding of how to grow old, because trees grow old beautifully. They're always growing throughout their lives, and they're always shedding. They're always dropping the limbs that don't work. And so I think studying trees is a way that we can learn to grow old gracefully and creatively and to stay branchy throughout our lives. This is something that neuroscientists will tell you is one of the most important things about growing old in a healthy way, is that you gotta stay branchy, you gotta try new things, you have to take risks. You can't just get winnowed away into these little ruts.
0: What we can learn from trees, next time on Living on Earth. 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

0: Pia Pandelidis, Jay Grigo, Andrew Skerritt, Bella Smith, and Elle Wilson. We bid a fond farewell this week to intern Mia DiLorenzo.
1: 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Steve Kerwood is our executive producer. I'm Jenny Doring.
0: And I am Paloma Beltran. 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

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Gentle women, gentlemen, good evening, and welcome. It's Hump Day. It's Wednesday Night Jazz, and my name is Tyler. Be with you till 10 o'clock. Got some new and old tunes just for you. That was John Baptiste and the Stay Human Band. You may recognize that tune. That was the theme song for The Late Show with Stephen Colbert. Just had a big announcement, and there have been so many big announcements, but Rachel Maddow is working very hard to keep Stephen Colbert back on the air here, so we shall see what happens, but I enjoyed his work, and I hope you did as well. It is 52 degrees in the harbor of Grand Marais, and one of the most important things that I do is the weather, and we are looking here tonight. I have got a 30% chance of showers, a low of 50. It was a little frosty last night. I had a little fire in the stove early this morning. Didn't last long, but that's okay. Chance of showers and patchy fog tonight. Thursday, a high of 64 degrees and decreased clouds. Thursday night, a low of 47 and partly cloudy. So, got some weather ahead, and it looks like the weekend's going to have some rain as well. So, we'll keep you posted as you go along here. I got some great tunes for you this night. As long as we're pounding on things, this guy was actually in Grand Marais at Unplugged, which is coming up here very quickly. Jonathan Brown played here many years ago. I really liked his stuff. Solo guitar player. One of John Vesner's buds out of Nashville. Check it out.

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1: Thank you very much. The time is, they changed the clock on me. Boy, oh boy, I tell you. It's 8:22 here on WTIP, Wednesday Night Jazz. My name is Tyler, and we heard The Art of the Bump to start off the very top of the evening here with John Baptiste. I was the former band leader of The Late Show with Stephen Colbert. He might be coming back. If Rachel Maddow's on it, it's going to happen. Stump of the Savoy by Jonathan Brown. We also heard Yeah Yeah, and that was Diana Krall. Now, if you recognize that song, that goes way back to the 60s. A guy named Georgie Fame performed it years and years ago. He also sat in with Diana Krall. He was on the organ and vocals, and he is also, or was also, the musical director for Van the Man Morrison for a number of years there. So lots of claims to fame there. We also heard Let It Go, and that was Boney James, and Lullaby for Birdland. The name of the gentleman is Don Shirley. An African-American gentleman, classically trained performer. He could only perform in the chicken belt throughout the South in all black clubs and establishments. And he tried to develop tunes that would draw in more African-Americans, more people of color, people of all sorts. And so he would blend a lot of classical tunes with jazz and jazz beats and blues beats, and was very successful. You may have seen the movie The Green Book, and it was based on this gentleman right here. A lot more music right here on WTIP. This guy has a birthday today. We're the same age, and I want to know how come I can't play the guitar like he can. Check it out, Earl Klugh.

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1: Thank you, CJ. The time is 8:43 here on Wednesday Night Jazz. My name is Tyler. I'll be with you till 10 o'clock. Nice little set there. Started off with Earl Clue, whose birthday is today. He's 73 years of age. His first gig at a very young age, I think he was like 18 years old, but he was number two to George Benson for a number of years. I've seen him in concert a couple of times, and he is about the sleepiest, quietest performer I've ever seen. No gyrations, no facial expressions, just plays and plays magnificently. So well done and happy birthday, Earl. That was a love theme from Spartacus. And of course, that was Kirk Douglas that performed in that years ago. When the Lights Are Low, and that was John Pizzarelli. He is the son of Bucky Pizzarelli for you old time jazz guys. Fabulous guitar player. Both of them are fabulous. I think John does much more singing than Bucky ever did. He puts on a great show, plays an 8-string guitar, saw him in the Twin Cities as well as on the Chesapeake Bay. We also heard from Joe Sample. His passing was in the month of September 2014. You may recognize that name, one of the founding members of the Jazz Crusaders, and did a lot of great work. He was the musical director for many, many performers. The only one that comes to mind right off the top of my head is Frank Sinatra is one of them, as well as Al Jarreau. So he was out there doing his thing. And we top that off with Van the Man Morrison and Joy DeFrancesco with a tune called Celtic Swing. Got a lot more music right here on WTIP. It's one of the first songs that I bought for this guy, from this guy. Remove that one. Okay. 1974 at Rainbow Records on Northwest 23rd and May in Oklahoma City. Footloose and Fancy Free. First really paying job. And I had cash in my pockets. Still got this one in vinyl. Check it out.

Programming on WTIP is supported in part by Chickwack Museum and Nature Center on Saginaw Lake at the end of the Gunflint Trail, featuring new exhibits, self-guided nature hikes, and interactive displays highlighting the cultural history of the Gunflint Trail. 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

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Gentle women, gentlemen, good evening and welcome to Hour 2 of Wednesday Night Jazz. My name is Tyler and I'll be with you till 10 o'clock. A bizarre day today. Some sun, some overcast, some weird clouds. It was interesting, but currently it is 52 degrees in the harbor of Grand Marais. Tonight, a 30% chance of showers, mainly before midnight. Patchy fog between 10 p.m. and 4 a.m. Otherwise, mostly cloudy with a low around 50 degrees. Calm wind. Thursday, mostly cloudy and then gradually becoming sunny with a high near 64. West winds around 5 miles per hour. Thursday night, partly cloudy with a low around 47. Northwest winds 5 to 10 miles per hour. Northeast after midnight, winds could gust as high as 15 miles per hour. And then Friday, a 20% chance of showers after 1 p.m. Increasing clouds with a high near 57 degrees, breezy with an east wind 10 to 15 miles per hour with gusts as high as 20 miles per hour. Had a little fire in the stove this morning just to take the chill off. It was very pleasant, emotional as well. So hope you got your firewood ready. No warnings for covering up the plants yet, but be ready just in case. Got a lot of great music for you here this evening. In that last set, I hit the wrong button. It was Tom Scott, but it was Daybreak, a more current release of his. The second one was Spindrift, and that was Tom Scott and the Elliott Express about 1974. And he was running around the countryside with Joni Mitchell, coaxing her into the dark side of jazz. So she's been in the dark side for a while, and a lot of it's all his fault. Got a lot more great music for you here. This guy passed away a few years ago in September. As a matter of fact, I was scheduled to see him in August. I'll have to check the date. But he passed away a few weeks later. His son passed away shortly before that date. And we had another fine lady come in there. But this is one of my dad's favorite songs. Ramsey Lewis here on WTIP.

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1: Thank you very much. 919 here on WTIP, Wednesday Night Jazz. You know who this is. But if you don't, I had my annual review a couple of years ago, and they didn't like that. I said, you know who this is. So, you know who this is? It's Tyler, and I'm glad to be here with you. Be with you till 10 o'clock. We start off with Ramsey Lewis, and I was just mentioning that I had tickets for a Monday night to see him at O'Shaughnessy. One over in St. Paul, you know, the big one with all the fancy stuff. I'll think of it again. Memory's a terrible thing to waste, but it's going here. And they gave me an option of getting my money back or seeing who else was there because Ramsey had retired. And I went and saw, and it was a wonderful evening. Played with his backup band, a delightful evening. We heard from Down to the Bone, and that was Sweetness, and also Night Train with Oscar Peterson. A lot more great music here on WTIP. I saw this guy down in New Orleans, of all places. He had a little place there, didn't serve any food. You just went there, paid your admission, and drank yourself silly. Met a couple of Cook County people down there, and we had a delightful evening. Check this one out. John Clary right here with the Frenchman Street Blues.

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1: Thank you very much. In that set, we heard from John Clary. We also heard from Bette Midler, Nat King Cole, and Duke Ellington, all delightful performers. Just all delightful performance. Got more music for you here on WTIP. 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And also remind you that WTIP was the station of the year with Ampers. So you go, WTIP. They must have some great people working for them here. Got another tune for you I like a lot. Get rid of those. Little Jonathan Butler. You've heard me play his stuff before. It's a little bit different than the rest of it. Check it out.

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1: Thank you very much. The time is 8:46, almost time to head on down the road here. I'm ready. I had a couple naps today, but I'm tired tonight. I don't know. Factual by Jonathan Butler, South African performer. He was suppressed during apartheid, but allowed to really expand and travel throughout the world and share his talent after that. Not only a jazz performer, but he does a lot of gospel as well as folk music. Dinan Crawl, that's Frim Fram Sauce. We talked about Nat King Cole earlier. That was a song that he made famous. There were actually a bunch of culinary experts, chefs, doctors, sous chefs, and kitchen experimenters that tried to develop a Frim Fram sauce based on the song itself. Not quite sure how that turned out. That last one was Quincy Jones, A Taste of Honey. I've been listening to a lot of R&B and jazz lately up in the cloud and here on WTIP. And without a doubt, more musicians give credit to Quincy Jones for support or for their start or for guidance. And my own personal experience with him is he's absolutely amazing. Lots of talent, always bringing good people together. More music here on WTIP, a little more Joe Sample. Check it out.

They are calling. It's time to go home, Tyler. Currently 54 degrees in the harbor of Grand Marais, 57 in Ely. Duluth, Minnesota has 57 degrees, 54 Silver Bay, 56 Houghton, Michigan, Grand Portage, 49 degrees, 64 in the Twin Cities, 55 in Two Harbors, 52 in Tofty, Minnesota, Bayfield, Wisconsin, 59 and 53 in Thunder Bay. It looks like it might be a little wet and rainy for the weekend here, but we got breezy and sunshine and cloudy, so you get the full spectrum there.

We start off with a little Joe Sample there. Luda and New York and LaFleur with Ramsey Lewis. And we're listening to little Wynton Marsalis with Sunflowers. So, got a lot of great stuff there. I noticed that the new app will cut off my recording right at the top of the hour. So I wanted to say goodnight and goodbye before I head on out of here. It is 9 o'clock or 10 o'clock. 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No matter what the weather is, it's another day in paradise. Good night now.

Good evening. Welcome to another Wax Wednesday here on WTIP. I'm Will Moore, and we've got an hour of great vinyl records for you. We're going to be revisiting one of the unbelievable records we had last week. I mentioned this is maybe my favorite thrift store discovery of all time. We're going to hear the second half of it, along with some other cool stuff and a local artist's cassette tape. If you went to the Charlie Parr concert on Saturday, you probably can guess who this is, but it's going to be a good time. We're going to start off with Side B of Bertha. I talked a lot about this album last week. It is an all-women band from 1971 out of L.A. It is incredible. It is simply amazing, this album. Really hard, fast, tight blues rock, and the vocals are absolutely out of control. They all sing. But I've learned that the main singer is also the drummer. Her name is Olivia, but they call her Liver. And it is baffling to me how this woman was not the next Janis Joplin. It is completely going to be lost in me for the rest of time that this band did not explode. I mean, they deserve it. We're going to get into all of Side 2 here. A treat to start out this show here today, Bertha from 1971, from their debut album. We're going to start off here with Work on a Dream.

I mean, are you kidding me? It's amazing. I can't get over this album. I might never get over this album from birth. I got to find their second one. They've only made two. So now I got one of them. That was Forgotten Soul, the final track from their 1971 debut self-titled album, Judgment Day. Too Much Woman for a Henpecked Man. That was ridiculous. I think that was like the lead single from the album. And then Work on a Dream as well. An extremely male-dominated field, especially in 1971. And they encapsulated everything that is hard rock of that era better than nearly all of them. That was ridiculous. I can't believe that album. It's an all-time fave instantly. All right, we're going to keep moving here. We're going to get into another album from a similar era. This is a record. I think this is just, it's just called Hog Heaven. I assume that's the name of the band. Yeah, on Roulette Records, Hog Heaven, self-titled album. This is another kind of country rockish group from the early 70s of the many thousands, apparently, that there were. I got this because of the album art. It has three painted pigs flying on the cover, and it's called Hog Heaven. How could I not pick it up? I encourage you all to find an image of the backside of this album cover. You can probably guess what is on the backside of this pig album. We're going to start off here with Wilma May from side one, track one of Hog Heaven. And this comes to us from, I think, 1973. Peter Lucia and Michael Vale. Check it out.

0: Bump and slap car mama. Take one.
1: Five.
0: Five.

There we go. We just listened to an album called Hog Heaven from a band called Hog Heaven. I was actually incorrect. This was also from 1971, same year as that Bertha album, big year for music. Turns out, after doing some Googling, that this group is just Tommy James and the Shondells without Tommy James. The band broke up and the rest of the band made a new band called Hog Heaven, and this was their only album until 2008, and they made another one. That's really funny. I'm trying to think of other examples where you have like a lead singer, kind of band leader, who either exits the band or the rest of the band quits, or and then kind of forms their own side project. I know the Decemberists had that with Black Prairie, not unamicably leaving Colin Molloy, but they kind of had just their own side project to work with other groups and still played with Colin. But interesting stuff. Yeah, anyway, in that set we had Happy, Prayer, Bump and Slap Car Mama, Incredible, and Glass Room and Wilma May. We'll probably get to side two of this at some point someday, but we're going to move on because I'm going to play some music from local guitarist Adam Kirsch. He has a tape out, a cassette tape, in the year 2026. It is gold. It is the same kind of gold plastic. This is an extremely niche reference, but if you ever had any of those special gold Zelda games, I think for the N64 or maybe even the old ones on the old Nintendo had them as well. They use this gold plastic. Anyway, it's called Adam Kirsch Picks on You, and it's really, really good. He did a fantastic job opening for Charlie Parr this weekend at the event we had at the ACA. There's a nice extra long, about 50 fretted guitar on the back of this that's very funny. So we're going to just put this in the tape player and see where we go. Where does Adam Kirsch take us through his tape looping fingerstyle guitar journeys? It's going to be really good. Let's check it out. We're going to start off here with A New Doom.

That seems like a good place to cut off for now, but we will return to that tape from Adam Kirsch. Picks on You, his brand new cassette tape in 2026. I think that's the only way you can get it physically. It's up on Bandcamp and streaming as well. But we had an astounding comedy back at it and a new doom from Adam Kirsch, fantastic local guitarist and friend of the station and creator of Turntable Tennis, which is a show I hope desperately that we bring back regularly at some point in the near future. Stay tuned on that. We got time to go out with one song here. This one kind of didn't make the cut. I have this weird album from Tyrone. What is his name? Tyrone Brunson. I don't think any relation to Jalen Brunson. But this song has a very funny, really cool music video to it. It's called Fresh, and we're going to play it out as we get into Blues Before Sunrise. See you later. I'll be back next week with more Wax Wednesday. Tyler Brunson, 1984.

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0: 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Each week, we examine the forgotten pages of blues heritage, dusting off records by obscure and unknown artists, as well as the immortal blues men. So we hope you'll take the time to listen along with us on Blues Before Sunrise.
1: Hurry, waiter, 'cause I wanna eat alligator. Alligator meat is really all right. You take a big slab of gator, you put it on a big piece of bread. 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

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There's Mary Lou. Hiya, baby. 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You hungry? 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A little salt and pepper will make it greater. Go ahead, order what I said. Alligator meat.

0: they really are eats. Oh, yeah!
1: There's Timmy Rogers on the Coral label and Alligator Meat from December of 1950. And it gets us started on this week's edition of Blues Before Sunrise. It's the Blues Heritage Showcase. I'm your host, Steve Cushing. We'll be here for the next 5 hours blowing the dust off of some of the forgotten sounds in blues heritage. We've got all sorts of great things to send in your direction this week. Our opening set is Louis Jordan.

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0: Get away from that boy.
1: All right, Louis Jordan and the Timpani Five with our opening set this week. We started with Caledonia. The Caledonia Boogie is actually what it's called, from January of 1945. Then Let the Good Times Roll from June of 1946. And we wrapped it up with a two-parter. It was on the A and the B side of the same 78. Saturday Night Fish Fry, Parts 1 and 2, from August of 1949. That's our opening set this week on Blues Before Sunrise. Here's guys that generally we save for hour number 2, but I thought as long as we're rocking real early here, let's check out Don and Dewey.

Yeah, one of the overlooked acts in the early days of rock and roll. These are from the 1950s, later 50s, 57, 58, 59. It's Don and Dewey. It's actually Don Harris and Dewey Terry were their names. We started off with a side from February of 1957 and the Jungle Hop. Then Miss Sue had Money on Every Hand from January of 1957. Kokomo Joe Without a Tail, Cutest Monkey in the Jungle from March of 1958. And finally from January 1957, Hey Thelma, Don and Dewey. And it all happens here on Blues Before Sunrise. It's our first hour. Most of the time it's jazz related. I don't know what we've got here. I think we've got some R&B. Here's one that came in the mail this week. And it's pretty much new stuff for me. I don't know how I got this far without being familiar with Rudy Green. Folks over at Jazzmen in the UK issued a side with almost 30 recordings, 30 tracks on it. The Rudy Green Story, Juicy Fruit. I see, I think, 9 different labels that he was on. And we've got a handful here from the 1950s. Again, it's Rudy Green. I Had a Feeling.

Yeah, that's Rudy Green. Again, I picked up a package on the Jasmine label called The Rudy Green Story, Juicy Fruit. But signs that we listened to, I Had a Feeling from December of 1953. Then Meet My Baby, October 1953. Highway Number One from April of 1955. And we wrapped it up with a piece called Lonesome from December of 1956. And I was noticing as I was looking for dates on the titles that I selected that a lot of the recordings that he did were for the Chance label, and that was based here in Chicago. There were also things on Excello, Club 51, that's a real obscure in Chicago. Also the Bullet label out of Nashville, so apparently the guy got around. And from the sound of those, we'll have to keep him in mind. We can work him into the rotation. You're tuned to Blues Before Sunrise. I'm Steve Cushing. It's hour number one, The Sounds of Bronzeville. How about some sides by Little Esther?

There's a handful of sides by Little Esther, recorded for the Savoy label with Johnny Otis and his bands during the 1950s. We had I Get a Longing in My Heart from May of 1956, and then a pair from February 1959. First, It's So Good, and then Do My Baby Ever Think of Me, Little Esther. You're tuned to Blues Before Sunrise. How about some Hep Harmony? It's been a while. We're just about due. We've got the Delta Rhythm Boys here. This is from April of 1949.

0: That's his way. See, Lula, the double body girl. Double body girl. Ah, right there. She takes back
1: all the other horses. Here comes the elephant.
0: Get away from that cage there, Steve. That monkey will grab you there in a minute.
1: Oh, you ain't scared of monkeys, is you?
0: Yeah, I'm scared of monkeys.
1: You don't have to be scared of monkeys. Monkeys is the nearest things to human folk.
0: I wouldn't care.
1: You learned that in Revolution. I suppose you know what revolution is.
0: Yeah, revolution is a war.
1: Ain't you talking about the old style revolution? I'm talking about the new style. Revolution means that a man comes from a monkey.
0: You don't mean tell me you believe that foolishness.
1: I didn't believe it at first, but the more I see of you, the suspiciouser I get.
0: Now, here, don't you call me no monkey.
1: I didn't call you a monkey.
0: Well, don't you done it.
1: I wouldn't call you a monkey.
0: All right, then.
1: Well, I wouldn't even so.
0: Well, that's all right.
1: The monkey, I don't know what you is, therefore I don't know what you come from. You is too little for a man and too big for a monkey. Look here, what did you come from anyhow?
0: I come from Georgia.
1: I ain't talking about that. I'm talking about your generators. What did you spring from?
0: Right out in the cotton fields of Georgia.
1: You couldn't. Cotton fields don't produce nothing but cotton, and cotton is white.
0: All cotton ain't white.
1: Bound to be white.
0: Some cotton is black.
1: When is cotton black?
0: When it's dyed.
1: When it's what?
0: Dyed.
1: Yeah, but you are living, though. What I'm trying to get at is your ancestors.
0: He didn't have none.
1: You did have ancestors.
0: Oh, no, she never.
1: Everybody had ancestors.
0: All my ancestors was uncles.
1: I ain't talking about your ancestors, brothers. I'm talking about your forefathers.
0: I never had no forefathers.
1: You did have forefathers.
0: Oh, go with me.
1: Everybody had forefathers.
0: If everybody had forefathers, there wouldn't be enough to go around. What is you talking about? Yo, let me ask you something. Does you believe in re-incremation?
1: Does I believe in what?
0: Is you a re-incremator?
1: I ain't going to let you change the subject. I got to make a parallel to you so you'll understand what I'm talking about.
0: Go ahead and make
1: now
0: it.
1: Now, get my parallel.
0: Go ahead.
1: Take smoke.
0: Yeah.
1: Where does smoke come from?
0: Come from the chimney.
1: I ain't talking about what it comes through. I'm talking about what it come from. Smoke comes from coal.
0: Smoke comes from the fire.
1: All right, then, what's the fire come from?
0: Stove.
1: But what put the fire in the stove?
0: The janitor. Who you think put it in
1: there?
0: You're
1: evading my question again. You know good and well that smoke comes from coal. Smoke is coal used to be.
0: No, coal is heavy and smoke is light. There you is.
1: Smoke is light?
0: Yeah.
1: Smoke is dark.
0: I ain't talking about the reflection of smoke. I'm talking about the weight of smoke.
1: You don't weigh smoke?
0: Yes, you do.
1: All right, then, how much does smoke weigh?
0: Well, that's according to the size of the smoke. Now, smoke like you ought to weigh about...
1: Yeah, you call me a smoke, I'll knock your brains out.
2: Miller and Lyle from 1927, a piece they call Evolution. There's a flip side of The Lost Aviators. Again, it's Flournoy Miller, Aubrey Lyles. Before that, we heard Albert Ammons and the St. Louis Blues from August of 1928. This is sort of cool because it was done at the Mercury Studios in Chicago. And if I'm not mistaken, those were actually at the Civic Opera House. And here on this particular session, we have father and son, or as we say in Chicago, father and son, Gene Ammons and Albert Ammons. His father played piano. Gene Ammons was on the session. Marvin Randolph on trumpet. Ike Perkins on guitar. Israel Crosby bass. Alvin Burroughs on the drums. And once again, it's the St. Louis Blues from August 1948. And we started with the Delta Rhythm Boys, Don't Ask Me Why, from April of 1949. You're tuned to Blues Before Sunrise. We're going to pause and identify the station, and we'll be back with hour number two to take us up to station ID. Let's call on Eddie Lockjaw Davis. This goes back to December 1946, and he calls it Red Pepper.

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0: Hi, I'm your co-host, Pat Mitchell-Worley.
2: And I'm Jared J.B. Boyd.
0: This week on Bill Street Caravan, we have blues songstress Sheba Potts-Wright.
2: Grammy-nominated blues man Guy Davis will also be with us to deliver an installment of the Blues Hall of Fame, an exploration of the lives of the pioneers and innovators enshrined in the Blues Hall of Fame here in Memphis, Tennessee, brought to you by the Blues Foundation.
0: That's all coming up right now on Bill Street Caravan.
2: Hey, Pat.
0: Hey, JB.
2: This week we've got Sheba Potts-Wright on the show. She's got a sultry southern sound that blends some of the best elements of the blues, but she says she leaves out the painful parts of the genre in favor of the more upbeat.
0: That's right. The longtime Echo Records artist was raised by her father, Bill Street harp legend Dr. Robert Feelgood Potts. But much of her repertoire is inspired by her years under the tutelage of Denise LaSalle, another dynamo queen of the down-home blues style.
2: And it's easy to tell that that lineage exists. Sheba has a presence that is to be reckoned with whenever she walks into a room. When she joined us, she made sure that everyone nearby knew that she is the new millennium R&B diva.
0: Well, of course, that's not her only connection to blues legends of the past.
2: Definitely not. Her father brought her up on the touring circuit with all of the greats. Willie Clayton, Bobby Blue Bland, Marvin Cease, Tyrone Davis, the list goes on.
0: And when you say she was raised on the Chitlin' Circuit, you're truly not kidding. She's lived in many of America's greatest blues cities. I mean, Sheba was born in Chicago and raised between Detroit and Greenwood, Mississippi. After attending Russ College in Holly Springs, she landed in Memphis, where she actually worked for many years for Lebanon Children's Hospital.
2: And it was there that she gained an affinity for community causes.
0: That's right. Still today, she often performs in support of charities that benefit survivors of violence and awareness for illnesses such as sickle cell anemia.
2: When we got the chance to see Sheba at Club Paradise, she was contributing to a show which promoted awareness for victims of domestic violence, a turmoil Potts-Wright says she knows all too well.
0: Yes, she's certainly passionate about the cause as a survivor herself. Through her confidence and strength, she hopes to be a beacon of hope for other women trying to make it through.
2: Here's Sheba Potts-Wright, live on Bill Street Caravan.
3: Ladies and gentlemen, I'm about to do one of my hit songs. They're still out. It kind of made me say, from Tell Me Something Good, from I'll Be the Other Woman, I said, you know what?
4: Tell me, girl.
3: I got a song I want to sing and record.
4: All right.
3: That's going to tell them straight up how I feel.

0: So you say you here put this thing together, huh?
1: Yes, I did.
0: Well, I'm gonna be nice to you tonight. But I met a man like you before. And you know what I had to end up telling him? Because he was a pimp just like you. You know what I told him?

this song out in 2001, something like that. And I know you don't want your cousin singing those songs like that. I'm finna clean my life up. I done made some commitments to God, and I broke down the other day and made some commitments. But I

0: 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For more information on Sheba, check out echorecords.com.
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0: Up next, Grammy-nominated bluesman Guy Davis takes us through the life histories of the pioneers and innovators enshrined in the Blues Hall of Fame. 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
2: Big Bill Brunzi glanced around the crowded Union Hall. He saw every guitar picker and piano player from every tavern on the south side of Chicago except one. Looked like everybody brought a bottle. Washboard Sam sidled up to Bill and said, "You know you could beat that woman playing, and anybody in here know that you the best guitar picker around." Bill just shook his head. "I don't know about that," he said. "Memphis Minnie can make a guitar speak. She can make it cry. She can make it moan. She can make it whistle." "Maybe she won't show," Washboard Sam winked. Tampa Red jumped on stage and shouted through the mic, "Y'all know the rules. Our finalists each get 2 songs to sway this illustrious panel of judges, including Sleepy John Estes, Sonny Boy Williamson, and myself." The crowd roared and hoisted their bottles high. "Grand prize," Tampa Red yelled, "1/5 Gordon's gin. And you know what our friends at Fortune magazine said. This stuff only goes into martinis and Negroes." The crowd booed, hissed, and laughed as Tampa continued. "And 1/5 black gold whiskey. If you're too fancy to drink from the bottle, the cap makes a fine goblet, ladies and gentlemen. First up, Mr. William Brunzi, known to us friends as Big Bill.
3: Feel like hollering. I feel like crying. I feel so bad, baby, Lord, I just feel like dying."
2: While Big Bill played, she started to move through the crowd from the back of the hall toward the stage. She caught Bill's eye like a shooting star, gleaming in a river of dark suits. She wore a bracelet as big as a shield with a new silver dollar stuck in it. She carried her guitar, a chrome resonator. Her gold tooth sparkled and her eyes shined. But where the long red fingernails should have glimmered, Bill saw worn, calloused picking fingers. He was in for a fight. Big Bill shut his eyes to look deep in song.
3: "Oh, I'm gonna make my getaway."
2: Everyone cheered until Tampa Red called Minnie up. Minnie stood there in her gown and high heels, looking the whole place in the eye. She puffed out her cheek and spat a brown jet of tobacco and tore into her song.
4: "I'm a bad luck woman. I'm a bad luck woman. Can't be the reason why."
2: Memphis Minnie didn't need a second number to beat Big Bill. The house rocked. People in the crowd bowed at her feet and reached up to squeeze her hand. Sleepy John and Sonny Boy hoisted her up on their shoulders and carried her around the hall like a champion until they came face to face with Kansas Joe, Minnie's husband. "Put her down, Joseph. She can walk." Sleepy John and Sonny Boy set Minnie on the floor. Joe picked up her wrist and led her toward the exit. Minnie stopped and looked back for her prize. The bottles had disappeared. She turned back and noticed the collar of Joe's long underwear peeking out from the top of his shirt. She plucked off a piece of scarlet thread and wrapped it around her finger.
3: "I'd rather be the devil, oh, rather be the devil, be the woman mine."
2: At dawn, they lay in bed. Joe snored with his heavy arm across Minnie. She stared at the ceiling and thought of Beale Street. Minnie remembered a conjure woman named Ready Money. Back then, Minnie was working in a house on 3rd Street. Ready Money had a booth around the corner in Church's Park. Black magic interested Minnie. She wanted to learn witchcraft, but Ready Money refused Minnie's cash. Minnie could still hear the old conjure woman say, "No, baby. Women out here for themselves got to help each other." Ready Money said that the real power of conjure came not from the spell, but from the belief in the spell, the fear that it would work. The mind took care of the rest. Ready Money made sure to be seen sprinkling goofer dust around someone's house. That was when Minnie met Joe. Their bond wasn't exactly magical. He got her off 3rd Street and into music full time, though. He didn't hate her for hustling. "I'm just hitting a lick," Minnie told Joe. "I'd do the same thing if I could," he said with his sly smile. They made beautiful music together, no doubt. Joe got Minnie on records, and together they got out of the South to a cold water flat in Chicago. Still, Joe was a man and Minnie was a woman. She had to play behind.

0: day.
1: Under a man on 3rd Street or behind him on Record felt about the same. Now, many didn't care if Joe lost his nature. And no magic could force him to leave Chicago. It wasn't personal. She'd come as far as Joe could get her. Memphis Minnie wanted to keep going. Lying beside Joe, she repeated Ready Money's spells in her mind. Minnie pushed Joe's arm up and wiggled down out of the bed. He slumped back on the pillow. She needed just one more thing from him, a hair long enough to intertwine with one of her own. Joe's face was clean, his head was neatly barbered, his chest bare. Minnie had no other choice. She slipped her cold nail clippers into the dark and snipped.

0: A minute later, she stood in the kitchen. 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Minnie tore a piece of brown paper bag from Joe's wine bottle. With a black ink pen, she wrote Joe's name on the brown paper 7 times. She took a red ink pen and wrote the spell over Joe's name 7 times as she muttered the incantation, "Love me or die, love me or die, love me or die." 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She dribbled 7 drops from a bottle of Hoyt's cologne onto the brown paper. Ready Money echoed, "Keep it wet until the son of a bitch act right or go." 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Minnie wrapped the red thread she pulled off Joe's long johns around the wet packet. She bent down without a sound and placed it under Joe's side of the bed. He snored.
1: "Now look at hoodoo, lady. 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

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The L thundered past, blacking the gray daylight from the window and shaking the glass. She saw Joe standing beside the bed, still in his long johns. He held something red in his hand. He looked up. "Devilment," he barked. He threw down the jack ball, and the brown paper splattered wet on the hardwood floor. "I'll take you back to Third Street," Joe said. 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

0: downtown.
1: Joe just let her go. Years went by. Langston Hughes wrote a poem about her. Hard and strong, he called her. Didn't mention a thing about Kansas Joe. On a stormy winter morning, 10 souls gathered around a hole in the ground to bid Joe farewell. Big Bill stood there like he did on that night long ago at the Musicians' Hall. "That's a bad luck woman," said Big Bill to another mourner. "Blows in like a breeze to cut my ass, but leaves us wondering by her old husband's grave."

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2: We're back, and for those of you just tuning in, we've got new Millennium R&B diva, Miss Sheba Potts-Wright.
0: Sheba is a bit of a hidden gem in Memphis. Even some of her most attentive fans may not have heard from her in some time.
2: That's right. She says she's been taking a bit of a break from the spotlight to focus on charity and family in the wake of her husband's passing, as well as some of her close friends.
0: But a lot of people may know her for one particular hit, even if they didn't realize.
2: I think that would be Slow Roll It, a staple originally sung by The Love Doctor. When Sheba debuted her first CD in 2001, she gave fans a taste of the familiar by adding a woman's perspective to the already ubiquitous tune. When Sheba came to visit us in the studio, she donned a Miss Slow Roll It t-shirt, proving that the song's impact endures even today. I might need to get me one of those t-shirts, come to think of it.
0: I'd love to see how you could pull that off. As we mentioned earlier, Sheba doesn't pull any punches, often playing up the tropes of a temptress on stage. You don't have to look much further than song titles like I Need a Cowboy to Ride My Pony or Private Fishing Hole.
2: How about we don't go too far down that list of titles? Is that all right?
0: That's fine.
2: Well, all right. With all of that aside, let's tune back in with Sheba, the temptress, at Club Paradise in Memphis.
0: Here's more from Sheba Potts-Wright live on Beale Street Caravan.
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0: All right, I have the wonderful, beautiful Sheba Potts Wright here with me today. Sheba, how are you doing today?
1: I'm well. How are you today?
0: You prefer it Sheba fine or Miss Potts Wright?
1: Sheba is going to be wonderful. I'm a cougar, so Sheba fine.
0: All right, then. Really, you know, we can start from what you have going on here today, because I want people to know about your legacy and about your history, but I also want them to know where we're moving forward. Tell me, you're working on anything with Echo right now?
1: I actually started with Echo Records, and I've given Echo probably about 10 CDs.
0: Wow.
1: And a greatest. Uh-huh. So they are waiting on me now to get my behind back over there and do another one, which is good. It's really good. So, yes, the plan is to go ahead and get something done before August.
0: Well, Sheba, while we're waiting on your record in the meantime, but have you been working with anybody else? You've been sitting in with anybody else?
1: I sure have. That's a great question to ask. I had the opportunity to work with Robert Allen Parker. He's also referred to as Lightning. This guy here has also played guitar for my dad, and he just loves me. That's why I have to give him his props. He put out 2 albums for Bill Street, and I think on the first one I did 2 songs, and on the new upcoming one he had me to do 3 songs. So I have been working with him in the meantime of getting my album together.
0: Okay, then we'll look out for that, brother Thank Lightning.
1: You. Brother Lightning, that's right, with the big sideburns. Cool white brother.
0: All right. When you say on your own, you started out with your father, Dr. Feelgood Potts, mm-hmm. correct?
1: Yes, that is my father. He's a good man, and he is known for the harmonica, blues harmonica. My dad, I like to reference that he's a great man, because my dad took me and raised me at 3 years on up to now, I should say, because he still tries to tell me what to do. But he taught me everything that I know in this blues life. He brought me out, I think, probably like in 89. And that's when everybody got just really familiar with me on that circuit, the big circuit. So, yeah, I started out with him. And then after him, Denise LaSalle, which is my dad's play sister. You know, we grew up without play sisters.
0: I understand.
1: She was my aunt, she was my godmother, and she was my mother. Musical mother from the blues, and I traveled with her until I got my first hit.
0: Tell me, what was being with Denise LaSalle, who, you know, many know as a legend, and you standing in that legacy as a legend yourself, what did you carry on from her?
1: I learned so much from her. I learned how to deal with the public when it came down to business. I learned how to deal with the public as far as the singing, how to grab their attention, what to do, what not to do, who to hang around, who not to hang around. I learned everything from that lady. There are so many guys, men, that have come to me and tried to get me to do things that, you know, you don't do. I'm like, I know I'm good enough. She taught me that. She said, never settle for a wooden nickel. She said, always stand your ground. If you know you're good at what you do, you'll never have to worry about, if you do this with me or for me, then I'll do this and I'll do that. You know? So she taught me how to remain a lady. That's the word.
0: Absolutely.
1: Remain a lady in this business.
0: As a woman in that sector, if you want to think of it as the blues, you want to think of it as the rhythm and blues or the southern soul, I noticed that you carry yourself in your music and on stage, and even in this room, you have a, if you don't mind me saying that, I won't get out of hand, a little sensuality, you know, wherever you go. What is it like being a woman and carrying that energy everywhere you go?
1: Well, it's hard, but you know, if it's in you, regardless where it came from, if it's in you, it's going to be there and it's going to show. And I thank you, by the way, for saying that. And on another note, it's kind of hard when you're out here dealing with all these men on this stage. They're dominant. But when you catch a woman like myself, I'm dominant too. It's like, okay, I got to step off, or I got to try to make her weak. I don't fall for the weak stuff. I don't fall for that. So, you know, it makes it easier for me to handle them.
0: I noticed that a lot of the gigging that you do is connected to causes. It's connected to the children that have sickle cell, also stopping the violence.
1: I'm glad you mentioned that about the sickle cell and the worthy causes. I want to do more. With the sickle cell, I don't know if you have seen it. I want to offer your listeners to go check it out. It's called the Sickle Cell Rap, and it's featuring Sheba Potts Wright, but it's also mostly focus on the kids with St. Jude. I used to work for St. Jude Children's Hospital for years. Then I left there and went to Lebanon Children's Hospital, where I met this clergy. And he works for nonprofit organizations, and he put on a domestic violence concert, and he said, "Sheba, I wanted you." And I must say, they took very good care of me, and they made me be even more of the lady that I am, being that I had been a part of domestic violence myself. So this is the reason why I said, okay, I want to be a part of this.
0: Well, we're blessed to have you as a living testament, and through lyric and through song and through performance, being able to minister and to reach out to those that are need to hear this message and the message that you shared that night. Thank you for hanging out with us today.
1: Mm-hmm,
0: lovely Queen Sheba, Miss Sheba.
1: They used to call me the new millennium diva of the blues, because I came in not crying, not complaining. I came in making it happen. And like all I right. said, standing up, not sitting down. But if I can add to Please. This, if it's okay, I've taken a different turn in life now. I love what I do. I have slowed down a whole lot. I lost my husband 3 years ago, April 1st. And so many things have changed in my life. So I'm putting it out there. If there's anybody out there that hear my voice, please reach out to Facebook under Sheba Potts Wright. You can find me on Instagram under Sheba Potts, because we need to encourage each other more.
0: Absolutely. Well, thank you so much, Sheba.
1: You're very welcome. I enjoyed it. Thank you.
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1: It's time for me to go, y'all. But before I go, I got to do this last song.

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I love you all, to all of my sisters. I'm sorry I didn't have no more roses, but this is a song for you. Let's

0: That was Sheba Potts Wright, live on Beale Street Caravan. 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

Throughout the years, Trampled by Turtles has had a string of monumental successes. In 2004, they recorded their debut album, Songs from a Ghost Town, in 2 days for $800. That should inspire a few minds out there, although $800 in the early 2000s, I believe, translates to about $1 million right now. In 2008, they also hit number 8 on the Billboard Bluegrass charts. They've collaborated with Jeff Tweedy of Wilco in the past, going back to 2022 with Alpenglow. And their latest collaboration is Love is Everywhere, Beware. The great track kicking off this hour together on the mainstream. I'm Brett Mabee. Nyo eskenika gwego, ongwenyo angi, chochento. Aga jengwa, got nigoyo tiyo wenza gwego, nengan wanisa de, hante wanisa geiko. I'm thankful you're well, and I hope there are good minds everywhere, every day. We need some good vibes, and music's a great way to achieve those ends. So, we'll be hearing music from the likes of Unangak and Tlingit, singer-songwriter Nicholas Gallen, and some solo stuff, digging deep into the archives. Also, songs from Zambian rockers Witch, a new one to get into the rotation, from Keyshawn Campbell, the Portland, Oregon-based singer-songwriter who teamed up with Yellow Trash Can. Stick around for more details. We'll also be hearing some BB Buckskin in this block, Paramore before the half is through, and right now, our first new addition is from the New Orleans punk band Twisted Teens. Hand Me a Cigarette's their July 10th release, found on their album Florida Water Blues. Never being one to want to take up too much of your time, we're getting back into the tunes with this newest edition on the mainstream. Enjoy.

BB Buckskin, Surprise Barn Burner, The Cheap Hayok Stomp. Her latest single, bringing that block to an end on the mainstream. We also heard Spoons, Guess I'm Falling in Love, going back to 2025. And our first new edition of the hour is from the New Orleans-based Twisted Teens. From their Florida Water Blues, it was Hand Me a Cigarette. And of course, if you're enjoying these songs, you're always welcome to listen deeper on the full digital archive at mainstreamradio.net. 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I'll be back in the second half as we wind down the first 30 minutes. CWI own. The Cheyenne artist with a distinct stomp style. We'll also be hearing from Seon Kuri and Tom Morello, but not before Paramore, a band who hasn't been quite so active as a unit in 2026. Haley Williams is on a solo tour, and Zach Farrow just released a new solo album, Operator Live in Studio. That features live in studio performances of every track from his 2025 solo record, Operator. So a lot of exciting things happening for the band members nonetheless. Right now, it's their 2022 This Is Why on the mainstream.

to stretch these strings. Some might sing with time. Divinity and hope, enough to smoke. Like this bottle.

As we find ourselves at the halfway point of this hour's broadcast, allow me this opportunity to thank you for tuning in and spending a little bit of your day with me. I cherish this time together, and as always, I broadcast 7 days a week, 3 hours a day. I don't want you to listen so much that you get sick of me, but I do honor all this time that we get together, and it's a privilege to be able to bring you some hand-picked music 7 days a week, or 8 days, if you're talking to Ringo. I'm Brett Mabee, and as always, stick around for the remainder of our broadcast, but if you do have to step away, you're welcome to check things out a few different digital ways, including by heading on over to nv1.org, the full website for Native Voice One, Native American Radio Network. 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

Hello, this is Adrian Sutherland. What jig, you know, Mr. Kapitwik. 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

Balin's 2026 single Swim on the mainstream. Earlier we heard Native Pool Boy's Space Between Us, which is Comme Soleil, and it was former Wax Machine singer-songwriter Lau Roll from his latest solo project, his self-titled It Was Feel, a recent addition into the rotation in a fantastic way to kick off this final half. Sadly, this is the time of day where we do have to part ways for a little bit. As always, though, I do broadcast 7 days a week, 3 hours a day, so check your local listings as there's a good chance you'll be joining me sooner than later. And if you're just not getting enough, you're welcome to reach out to Nola Daves Moses, the distribution director at Native Voice One. She'll be kind enough to get you going with carrying the mainstream on your favorite airwaves. That does just about do it for me. As always, though, have a good day. Be good to yourself and each other, and keep on keeping on with the mainstream. Chauncey Tales before too long, but not before heading out to Portland, Oregon, with a great new track from Keyshawn Campbell, who teamed up with Yellow Trash Can for this July 2026 Desire single. Let me know what you think about it. Stay in touch. You're going to be hearing a lot more of this great tune on the mainstream.

will not harm you, what to fight and what to report. Build relations within your society merely to survive or eagerly to prosper. Step back to step forward. Hold tight or let go. The decisions to make in instances without choice. Your own emotions may surprise.

is a conspiracy, religious hypocrisy, in the spirit of modesty, we are forever. 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

Since its inception, Vanishing Twin's mission has been to synthesize psychedelic traditions from around the world. They've been described often as a combination of Sun Ra's cosmic jazz style with Alice Coltrane's spirituality meets Stereolab meets Krautrocker's Can. Maybe that's why I like them so much. From their archives, that's their Lizzie Borden tale with Bring Me the Axe. Today on the Mainstream. Y'all was Canacaguego, I'm Brett Mabee. Of course, I'm excited to have you join me for this musical hour. I'll have some details as to why we should stay in touch in just a few. We'll also be listening to music from Alabama Shakes, Blonde Shell, a new one to get into the rotation, from Gretchen Parlato in this first half, Miriam Bradley, and this one from Bonobo. Now, as I was mentioning, I have a number of new tracks from this UK-based singer-songwriter. And for this one, he teamed up with Aruj Aftab. It's a shimmering folktronica meets new jazz July 7th single, courtesy of Ninja Tune Records. Enjoy Fire on the Water, and let me know what you think about it. It's a sneak peek of Distance and Static, today on the Mainstream.

from Yahtzeen's debut album Indian Yard. That's A Feeling Undefined, featuring Nick Hakim and Iskadov on the mainstream. Before that was a collaboration between Mohawk electronic artist DJ Shub and rising indigenous superstar Sebastian Gaskin, found on Shub's 2026 Heritage Part 2. And again, speaking of collaborations, which that set was actually nothing but, that was Bonobo and Arouge Aftab's Fire on the Water, a sneak peek of Bonobo's newest album, Distance and Static. If you're just now getting here, you've missed a little bit, so get caught back up at mainstreamradio.net. And guess what? If you have to step away from listening on your favorite AM/FM station, I'm going to be bummed out, but you should know that I've got you covered there. And you want to know how? mainstreamradio.net. You can find the full show archive there, but I'm always adding new features to the site, and it's a little bit more integrated with the many audiovisual projects associated with the parent company of mine, Turtle Island Tunes Full Moon Radio, LLC. A lot of exciting things happening, and I look forward to staying in touch with you as well. So submit your music there. If you have any questions about the show, if you have any questions as to how to get more of the show, or any number of things, reach out to me there. Just keep your comments respectful. Before this hour is officially up, Steve Cropper, the late great session musician, with one from his friendly town. We'll also be hearing from Indian City in this block, and right now it's Murian Bradley, a singer-songwriter that I've been featuring since the beginning of the mainstream. Now, she's prodigious. She began learning guitar at the age of 9. She was taught by her father, who is a blues guitarist. And not only that, she really broke through during the COVID lockdowns. At the age of 13, a video of her playing Blind Blake's Police Dog Blues went viral on YouTube. And in 2023, at the age of 17, she performed the Reverend Gary Davis's Candyman on Jules Holland's annual Hootenanny. And that's about the time that I started featuring her on the mainstream. This is her latest single, the 2026 Not Going Back. Let me know what you think about it, and as always, enjoy your time here on the mainstream.

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I'll join you again after one from my friend Melody MacArthur, the talented Cree singer-songwriter and actress. Before the hour is officially up, I still have another new one to get into the rotation, and it's another collaboration. Stick around for more details on that. Balthus before this block is through, but we're going to kick things off right now with Blonde Shell. This single, Heart Has to Work So Hard, previews a new era for the band, and she's also launching her biggest global headline tour yet for the fall of 2026 and winter 2027. She's made a number of surprise festival appearances, like at the 2026 Coachella Festival and also Kesha's Bonnaroo Super Jam. Enjoy this track and set, and I'll be back before you know it today.

Melody MacArthur is a cock from Rising Waters today on the mainstream. I gotta be careful how I say that one, and I'm still not even sure it was 100% correct. Sometimes you just gotta give it a shot. We also heard V&E and Rosa Lynn's Where Do I Go, Balthus, Liminal Stages, and Blonde Shell's Heart Has to Work So Hard. And yes, I am blushing, all right? Anyway, that does just about do it for me. Thank you so much for joining me on this show here at the Mainstream with Brett Mabee. You're welcome to check out this and a whole lot more at mainstreamradio.net, the newly redesigned website that features all of my audio works associated with Turtle Island Tunes Full Moon Radio, LLC. 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I love hearing from listeners, and I love hearing how the mainstream has become a part of your lives as well. SF1, featuring my dear friend Chantel Ducard, before this hour is officially through. Right now, this is Gretchen Parlato's newest single. It's been described as a shimmering, groove-driven collaboration with one of my favorite artists, Michel Nadigacello, and Mark Guldiana. Turn It Up would never come down, a track that I leave you with for your consideration and approval today on the mainstream.

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Welcome to Swing Session, where you and I revisit the music and the music makers of the 1930s and 40s. The Swing Era. And we begin with the man who helped establish Benny Goodman as the King of Swing. He left Goodman in 1940 to establish his own band to considerable success. Drummer Gene Krupa and his orchestra.

Gene Krupa and his orchestra with the standard Who, followed by Deep in the Blues, and ending with their rendition of the St. Louis Blues. From out of Philadelphia radio in the late 1940s came a young pianist, bandleader, composer, arranger, who offered some new harmonies and instrumentation in his group. I mean, think of a bassoon, a French horn, even an oboe. Then take the band to Frank Daly's Meadowbrook Nightclub in New Jersey and play a cowboy song. Elliot Lawrence and his orchestra perform Tumblin' Tumbleweeds.

Kay Kaiser hosted a popular radio program called Kaiser's College of Musical Knowledge on the NBC radio network during the late 1930s, and there listeners heard not only a quiz show, but some of the ballads and novelty tunes that Kaiser's band featured as they toured the country. Here's a sample.

and it's nothing to him on the tiniest whim to peck a few holes in your head. Oh, that's the Woody Woodpecker.

the woodpecker hit parade. Though we can't sing a note, there's a frog in his throat. All his top notes come out blurred. He's the lady's first choice, with a laugh in his voice. He gives all his rivals the bird.

Kay Kaiser and his orchestra with Mike Douglas's vocal on The Old Lamplighter. Then the Woody Woodpecker song, 15 weeks on the top of the charts in 1948, with Gloria Wood doing the vocal. And Deep Purple, featuring singer Ginny Simms. The fine clarinet-playing bandleader Woody Herman brings his thundering herd to our stage and begins his set with Bijou.

Woody Herman and his orchestra offered Bijou, then P.S. I Love You featuring Marianne McCall, and the popular adaptation of Cacciatorian's classic Saber Dance from his Gain Ballet Suite. That recording, incidentally, achieved hit status in 1948 and was among the top 10 for 9 weeks. Stepping to the microphone, Mr. Perry Como.

Perry Como with the 1939 hit South of the Border from the movie of the same name. Then a song from the 1948 theater musical Inside USA called Haunted Heart. And finally, a tune from 1926 that was recorded by every major artist of the swing era, Did I Do. The Stan Kenton Orchestra of the 1940s featured big sound and modern harmonies. Progressive jazz, he called it.

Pianist Stan Kenton and his orchestra opened their set with a Kenton composition called Painted Rhythm, followed by a 1929 ballad from the creative pen of composer Vincent Humans called More Than You Know. And they concluded with Cole Porter's Begin the Begin. Sammy Nestico is one of the nation's leading contemporary jazz composers and arrangers. He has arranged for Count Basie, Frank Sinatra, Sarah Vaughan, and many others, and he has written for movies and television. Here, with his own big band, he captures the flavor of the Count Basie Orchestra and Bill Basie's piano style in a piece he calls 88 Basie Street.

We've been revisiting the enduring sound of the music and the music makers of the 1930s and 40s, the swing era. I'm Bill Burkhart for Swing Sessions.

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Good morning and happy Thursday to all of you. It is September 17th and you're tuning into Daybreak on WTIP North Shore Community Radio. I'm Josh Hinke, and we'll jump right in with the weather today. That sunrise was really taking a while to come up today. I was walking in the dark with the dog at 5 a.m. It was probably more like 5:40 when we were out. So that weather is really turned. I don't think I can be accused of pushing fall anymore. It feels like it's here. The trees are still pretty green, but that temperature feels very fall-like. Currently, we are sitting at 57 here at the station. And we've had 1.16 inches of rain for the month thus far, which seems to be on the heavier side for what we've experienced for most of the year. I'll have to track that going forward and just kind of see what we'll end up at. No rain in the forecast today, though. Currently 47 in the Bay of Grand Marais. Mostly sunny today with a high near 62. Calm wind becoming southwest around 5 miles per hour. And tonight we'll see it be partly cloudy around 46 degrees. The northwest wind of 5 to 10 miles per hour becoming northeast after midnight. Those wind gusts could get as high as 15 miles per hour. Currently out at the airport, it is 48 degrees and the high there is going to be 66. And that's really where we've seen the change. It's not so much that we're seeing it get colder next to the lake, though. It is going to be, I'm seeing a lot of fives for the high in the week ahead. But we're really seeing those temperatures over the hill start to taper off into those 60s. And I do see some 50s for the high here in the coming weeks. So today we'll sit at 66, mostly sunny. Northwest wind about 5 miles per hour. And tonight we'll see increasing clouds, a low around 40, with a calm wind becoming northeast around 5 miles per hour. But yeah, it feels like that fall weather has really come into play here. I'm looking for our sunrise and sunset time. I don't see it here. Let me see if I can pull it up elsewhere. But it really feels like those sunsets are coming earlier and that sunrise is really starting to get later. You track these things when you're getting up at 5 in the morning to host a radio show. You notice when the sun's getting up and you notice when the sun's going down, so that it's easier for you to get to sleep early. We're taking a look around the county here. I'm seeing a lot of 50s. 50 up in 50 in Grand Portage, 50 in Hovland. 55 in Lutzen. Their monitor is a little further back off the shore, but we'll say 55, 50 in Tofte. We'll poke down to check on Finland, which is at 48. Devil Track is currently at 47, and let's peek up the trail and see what it looks like up there. 52 at Poplar Lake, 51 at Hungry Jack, and at the very end of the trail, seeing Seagull sitting at 51 and Lake Saginaga also at 51 degrees. So that chilly weather is settling in. I hope you are all avoiding the mouse infestation. I was talking with CJ earlier this morning and we're seeing them start to come in. So set your traps or however you like to deter mice from your home or maybe help escort them to a different location. It's kind of that we were talking about snowbirding mice, that they spend their summers outdoors and then try to find, as CJ said so aptly, a little condo for the winter to slide into. So just make sure you're keeping an eye out and protecting your home. We have a great show coming up. Oh, let's check in with our correspondents first. Mike in Upper Crawfield says 50 degrees and calm. The migrating hummingbirds may have passed by. Mike with a rare bird note. That's fun to hear. Mary Brislin says it is 51 degrees in Lutzen this morning and still 92% humidity. I have had almost 2 inches of rain. Wow, that's a lot more than we had here at the station in September. There are pockets of colorful fall leaves that I have spotted. Next week should be beautiful. Yesterday was a lovely golf day. Sunny, 55 degrees and no wind. Today will be great. A good day to get some of those outdoor chores done.
good luck to the volleyball team and tune into WTIP to listen. Mary does this sometimes where she jumps some of my promos and does them herself, which, to be honest, I appreciate. It makes my job easier. But we do have the Cook County volleyball team on the air tonight. Callie Hawkins is going to be calling that game starting at 6 p.m. The Cook County Vikings will take on the Floodwood Polar Bears at 6 o'clock tonight. You'll hear that broadcast on WTIP. As I was saying, we have a good show lined up for you today. You're going to hear a lot of Callie Hawkins coming up in the next hour. She spoke to Dana Johnson following the Lutzen Township meetings, and then she spoke to Nathan Beckman from the DNR about the Predator Prey Project. So we'll have that in the second half of the show. We'll hear from Dana in the first half, but all of that is coming up on Daybreak, and of course, we'll get to those latest local, state, and national headlines. But first, programming on WTIP is supported in part by Ampers, a network of independent public radio stations throughout the state of Minnesota. 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And we'll get to that first round of headlines next.

0: The Duluth News Tribune reports starting Friday, voters can weigh in on who they want to represent them in federal, state, and local offices ahead of the November 3rd midterm election. Ballots will start being mailed on Friday, September 18th, and select early voting locations will open for in-person absentee voting. All counties will have early in-person voting locations starting October 16th. The state already saw a record 1.1 million voters in the August 11th primary, a figure attributed to hot races on the ballot. And here are some things to know before voting begins. As states and the Donald Trump administration battled it out in court, Secretary Steve Simon feared the process of mail-in ballots would result in mail ballots being incorrectly discarded. But he said Monday the Supreme Court ruling has restored full confidence that voters will have access to their mail ballots. Online voter registration for this election cycle ends October 13th, but voters can still register early in person or on Election Day. In Minnesota, if you are 18 or older, a U.S. citizen and a resident of at least 20 days, not currently incarcerated, and not under a court order revoking voting rights, you are eligible to vote. Born out of legislative negotiations, voters who want to return their absentee ballots by hand in person at their election office, not their polling place, must do so by 5 p.m. November 3rd. A change from 8 p.m. Absentee ballots that have been mailed back can arrive by 8 p.m. Also new this year, all 87 counties will offer early in-person voting on October 16th, where voters can place their ballot directly into a tabulator like on Election Day. While all counties will offer early voting, not all precincts will. For more information on polling places and other facts about voting, the Secretary of State's website has a portal on voter information. The Minnesota Star Tribune reports Essentia Health is expanding its services within this Northwest Wisconsin city of Superior in preparation for the rebuild of the Blatnick Bridge, a years-long project that will disrupt traffic flow between Duluth and Superior. The $14.5 million investment centers on making primary specialty and surgical care more accessible for the tens of thousands of Essentia Health patients living in Wisconsin, some of whom travel to Duluth for appointments. The service expansion includes the addition of two Superior-based Essentia Health ambulances. Every day, 33,000 vehicles cross the Blatnick Bridge, the main connector across the St. Louis River between the Twin Ports. The rebuild is expected to last from February 2027 through October 2031. During that time, most traffic will be rerouted about a mile west to the Bong Bridge, which already carries about 15,000 vehicles per day. Getting between the cities is expected to take longer during the construction project. Essentia has expanded its audiology, neurology, oncology, orthopedics, and family medicine departments and plans to add on pediatrics, cardiology, ophthalmology, and gastroenterology, according to a hospital official. It is bringing on two more general surgeons and adding advanced surgical technology. In the fall, Essentia Health will add its second Superior-based ambulance, which will travel through Douglas County and support the already established Mayo Clinic ambulance service. One of its main uses will be transfers between Essentia hospitals. The expansion will continue after the bridge project is completed, according to the hospital. And from the Duluth News Tribune, Summit Brewing Company's lender has begun foreclosure action against the brewery. BMO Bank has requested the appointment of general receiver over the St. Paul business and its assets. According to Ramsey County Court documents, Summit took out loans that totaled more than $8 million in 2024 as the craft brewing bubble began to burst. To secure those loans, Summit put its property on 901 Montreal Circle off Shepherd Road in St. Paul up for collateral along with its brewing equipment and other property. Summit missed a payment at the end of 2025, placing it in default. The brewery and the bank agreed upon a forbearance which gave the brewery until July 31st to comply with the terms of the loan. When the brewery reported that its business conditions continued to deteriorate, BMO declared that Summit was in default and demanded immediate payment of the loans. The foreclosure action was filed on Thursday, and a hearing on the matter has not yet been scheduled. Despite all efforts, the bank and brewery were not able to reach a resolution and the foreclosure action was taken, a statement said. The company intends to continue operating during the receivership proceedings. Summit, one of the first craft breweries in Minnesota, was founded in 1986 by Mark Sturrud. Today's craft brewing industry faces many challenges, including younger generations drinking less, increased ingredient costs, and an oversaturated market. More than a dozen Minnesota breweries have closed in the past few years. And NPR reports the U.S. Bureau of Indian Affairs Missing and Murdered Unit was created in 2021 to address the crisis of violence against Native Americans and put new resources towards solving cold cases. But a recent federal audit by the Interior Department's internal watchdog found staffing issues have plagued the unit since its formation during President Joe Biden's administration, creating a backlog of cases and leaving families without required victim services. Federal spending on the initiative grew from $12 million to $17 million between 2021 and 2024. During the same period, the audit found that 39% of money for the Missing and Murdered Unit was redirected towards other Bureau of Indian Affairs law enforcement costs, including upgrading vehicles. Nearly half of the unit's posts remain unfilled as of last year, even as the Bureau overall has lost a third of its workforce due to staffing cuts under President Donald Trump. The Bureau says it has adopted many of the report's recommendations, from streamlining its case referral pipeline to training staff on victim service requirements, but federal auditors say weaknesses in its hiring process remain, and some families are still in the dark about their loved ones' cases. The Missing and Murdered Unit had 83 open cases and nearly 400 pending referrals as of November 2024, according to the audit released September 9th by the Interior Offices of Inspector General. The unit did not have a time frame for addressing overall referrals. The audit also found agents had unmanageable caseloads, with some assigned administrative duties like conducting research on referrals on top of their active investigations. And we'll get to more headlines from around the state next.
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2: With today's headlines, I'm Zan Holston. From final farewells and a journey of remembrance to uncertainty in Minneapolis schools.
3: The reality is our district is spread too thin.
2: And a community feast for all.
4: It's like a family reunion.
2: Here's what's happening across Minnesota. The Twin Cities is preparing to say goodbye to a radio voice who spent more than four decades putting other people in the spotlight.
5: So many people just knew him and loved him. You could see it all over social media and all around the world.
2: Charles Dillon, known as Chaz Millionaire, died last month at 61. Behind the microphone and Amper's affiliate KMOJ, for 44 years on Metro Airwaves, his friends and coworkers say he was the heartbeat of their community. KMOJ host Kimberly Holyfield says his work helped preserve and nourish the city's Black culture, but his greatest legacy was building meaningful relationships.
5: Chaz made people feel important. He made us feel like our work mattered, and that's something that I will never forget.
2: This morning, the Minneapolis mayor and city council passed a formal resolution recognizing the extraordinary community contributions of Charles Chaz Millionaire Dillon. The public celebration of his life is Saturday at 1 at Hennepin Avenue United Methodist Church. Two Minnesota Korean War veterans received a high honor in the nation's capital yesterday. The Republic of Korea presented them with the Korean Ambassador for Peace Medal. The two were among 88 veterans on a North Star honor flight out of Rochester. The group visited Arlington National Cemetery and six war memorials on the all-expense-paid trip. The honor flight remembers and recognizes what veterans have given to their country, and now, new federal funding is helping to provide what many veterans still need at home, like a safe place to live. The VA awarded nearly $9 million to three Minnesota organizations to support work preventing evictions and rehousing vulnerable veterans, as well as securing transitional housing in Minneapolis and St. Cloud. The Minneapolis Public School District introduced new plans this week that could close a quarter of its schools. District leaders say resources are spread too thin and enrollment is too low to support all its buildings, and released three possible plans which would close or combine up to 16 schools. The district is taking public feedback for 30 days. The board is expected to vote in November. But Natasha Doctor with the Minneapolis Federation of Educators says families and staff need more time.
6: District leadership is treating community engagement as a checkbox. There are 11 scheduled days for community meetings, which is fewer than the number of schools they're proposing to close.
2: The union wants the board to pause the process and make a plan to keep and attract students. Any changes would begin next school year. In northwest Minnesota, Thief River Falls wants data center rules in place before an application starts the clock. The city approved an 18-month ban on new projects in order to study and decide what the community should require from any data center development. At least a dozen cities across Minnesota have enacted moratoriums on data centers. The city council says timing matters because the city of Invergrove Heights is facing a multi-million dollar lawsuit after it tried to cancel a pending data center development, and state deadlines also pose some risks. Mayor Mike Lorenson says five prospective developers have approached Thief River Falls, but none offered a fair deal.
4: They're looking to get electricity at our cost. There would not be necessarily a permanent dwelling or permanent building, so there wouldn't be any property tax benefit to the community.
2: A St. Paul market that's been a gathering place for Minnesota's Hmong community for more than 20 years could lose its home. Stearns Bank is suing to foreclose on Hmong Town Marketplace. The bank says the owner owes nearly $6.6 million after failing to repay a loan. The market owner disagrees with the bank's assessment, and no foreclosure has been ordered. And finally, the Oromo are Ethiopia's largest ethnic group, and Minnesota is home to the largest Oromo community in the U.S. This week, two celebrations at Powderhorn Park in Minneapolis mark the changing seasons in their East African homeland. Thursday evening's Guba bonfire welcomes the brighter season after the rains, while Saturday's Erecha Malka is a thanksgiving for coming through those rains and a chance to reunite.
7: Families who might not have seen each other in, you know, 6 or 9 months come together and they share traditional food and traditional drink.
2: Organizers invite everyone to come and eat, dance, and make new friends. For North Star Stories, I'm Zan Holston.
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8: Minnesotans have until September 30th to make use of a digital tool that helps households navigate new Medicaid work requirements. Meanwhile, federal safety net program cuts are on the minds of economists with new financial well-being data out. The U.S. Census Bureau has released its annual summary of household income, poverty, and health coverage. Median incomes last year topped $87,000, the highest on record, while the official poverty rate fell to 10.2%. But the holistic poverty rate was unchanged, and Stephen Durloff of the Stone Center for Research on Wealth Inequality and Mobility says 2025's tax and policy bill, H.R. 1, isn't showing up yet in the numbers.
9: These data do not fully capture the ways in which Medicaid and SNAP have been reduced, so I expect those numbers to get worse next year.
8: He also warns energy price shocks have yet to fully play out and that inflationary pressure continues to overshadow positive wage growth, especially for lower income brackets. The new Medicaid work requirements begin January 1st, and the Minnesota Department of Human Services has an online portal for enrollees to determine how they're affected. The changes are forecast to push 140,000 Minnesotans off of Medicaid in the coming years. Durloff says it's troubling to see the supplemental poverty rate, which factors in non-cash assets and spending on necessities, still hovering around 13%.
9: That is indicative of something which we sort of already know, which is that the nature of poverty in the United States is very persistent.
8: As for the Medicaid navigation tool, state officials say it may make the 2027 renewal process easier with less paperwork. Once it goes away at the end of the month, enrollees may need to call or visit their county, tribe, or the Minnesota Department of Human Services to report possible exemptions or qualifying activities that meet the requirements. This is Mike Moen for Minnesota News Connection.
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0: Time is 7:22, and you're listening to Daybreak on WTIP, North Shore Community Radio. We'll get to our first interview of the show. Callie Hawkins caught up with Dana Johnson to talk about the recent Lutzen Township meeting.
1: There was a Lutzen Township Board meeting on September 15th, and here to provide an update following that meeting is Dana Johnson, a supervisor for the Lutzen Township Board, to talk about that meeting. So thanks again, Dana, for chatting with us here this month.
2: You're welcome. Thank you for having me.
1: Of course. Well, Dana, just a few things to kind of cover during that most recent meeting on September 15th. Let's start off by something that's been just ongoing for the last year or so, and something we talked about the last time as well, is just continued work on the Lutzen Township Emergency Shelter. Any updates that you'd like to share on that initiative?
2: Yeah, as things are moving forward, as far as I understood, what we're waiting on is a propane line coming into that has to feed to the generator and to the hot dogs. So the hot dogs are the propane heaters that would heat the building. Like you may have seen if you've ever gone into Isaac Hansen's, you know, and so we're waiting on that. I think as far as I know, the generator is wired. So we're very, very close. And obviously we want to get this completed before it really starts getting cold out there.
1: Yeah, I was going to say, this is kind of the emergency shelter purpose of it, is that in case there is a winter storm or a power outage or something, that the Lutzen residents have a place to go in an emergency if needed. So this, it sounds like a couple more projects left to do, but hoping to get it done before the full onset of winter starts.
2: Yes, exactly.
1: Okay.
2: And I think we should be able to do that. It's almost everything is done. We have cots, we have blankets. We've got just about everything in place. We just need a couple of final touches.
1: Yeah, sounds good. Well, how about other preparations for winter? I know there's always ongoing maintenance and work kind of happening within the township. And what projects is the township focused on right now, or maybe prepping for winter, a change of the season?
2: There wasn't too much as far as change of seasons go. One of the bigger things is that it was noticed that in the park just across from Isaac Hansen's, that there is some rot in the posts. And so that's going to be kind of a big project, because we're going to need to replace those. And so that's not going to get done this fall, but that's one of the bigger projects that I think is going to need to be addressed.
1: Okay. All right. So work to come for spring and summer next year.
2: Mm-hmm.
1: Yeah. Well, looking at the Lutzen Fire Department, a couple things to touch on and talk about. But let's start off with just how the last couple of months have been for the Lutzen Fire Department. Have they been experiencing quite a few calls, or has it been relatively quiet?
2: There were only two fire calls and two EMS calls as far as last month goes. So I would think, you know, just because of, you know, and like going through August and all of that, I think that's a little bit quieter. I know that we hate to use that word in that respect,
1: yeah.
2: But, yeah. And so they did that. They did a pre-plan at the Cathedral of Pines, you know, so of course they're doing their training, and those are very important so that, you know, they go there and do some training, and so that if there is an emergency, they are all on board. They know their places. They know what to do. So that's the latest one that they have done up at Cathedral of the Pines.
1: Okay. Well, there actually is an event taking place this weekend at the Lutzen Town Hall and involves the fire department and EMS crew there. So what can you tell us about the event? Maybe what the public can expect if they attend?
2: So this Sunday on the 20th from 8 to 11, the Lutzen Fire Department will be hosting their annual pancake breakfast. It is one of two fundraisers that they do all year, so it is very important. And as most people know that go there, they are some of the best pancakes around. And many people have tried to get recipe for that. And
1: it's a secret.
2: It is a secret. There will be a little bit of handouts for the kids. I think we have some stickers and helmets, you know, plastic helmets, fire helmets for the kids. And it's always just a great time to have the community come together and share a meal together and support a really good cause. And they also have t-shirts, and they have some really cool hats that they have this year that they haven't had in the past.
1: Oh, nice. So. Okay. And what time is that event on Sunday?
2: That goes from 8 a.m. to 11 a.m.
1: Okay. And is there anybody's open to attend? Any cost for that event?
2: So $10 for adults, $5 for kids.
1: And are there any other events taking place in Lutzen Township this fall?
2: We do have the Fall Festival coming up in October, and that will be on October 17th. And we can talk a little bit more about that next month when we get the final planning done. But it is October 17th from 1 to 4. And anybody, even if you don't live in Lutzen, you're more than welcome to come. We provide brats and hot dogs, and anybody can bring a side dish or a dessert to share. We've got raffle games, and it's just a fun way to wrap up the season before we get into winter for everybody to come together in a relaxed environment. So.
1: Yeah, absolutely. Well, good. Well, a couple events to take part in Lutzen, but this one, this Sunday, 8 to 11, the Lutzen Fire Pancake Breakfast. So it sounds like it'll be a fun one.
2: It always is.
1: Yeah, I bet. Dana, I know we've touched on a handful of things, and there probably were quite a few other things discussed during the most recent meeting. So anything else that you'd like to share with us for updates for the Lutzen Township?
2: I just want to point out that I did speak with Chris Homiak about the Gichgami Association, and that there is a meeting coming up on Saturday starting at 10 o'clock in the morning. And the majority of it, I think, is just electing board members. So if anybody is interested in that, it's open to the public. Anybody can go to that if you have questions, if you want to have a voice in who's going to be on that. So finishing the bike, or well, not maybe not finishing, but, you know, we've got that section of trail to do from Arrowhead to Steam Engine Road is a big part of that. And so that kind of is on the back burner right now. There's a culvert that needs to be replaced. There is so much work that needs to be done. And so we just want to kind of keep up on, you know, if the public is interested in any of this, of you can go to this meeting on Saturday. And I want to give everyone heads up of the future meetings as well that you can go to and get information on that.
1: And that's this Saturday, September 19th?
2: Correct.
1: Okay. And where will that be
2: held at? That's at the Shorter Town Hall at 10 o'clock, okay. 10 a.m.
1: All right, good. Well, a lot of events happening then on the West End this weekend. Get involved with the Gichigami Trail and then also eat pancakes on Sunday. Sounds good. Anything else, Dana?
2: Yes. No, I think that about covers it.
1: Okay, great. We've been speaking with Dana Johnson, Supervisor for the Lutzen Township Board. Really appreciate you providing all these updates for us each month. Thanks, Dana.
2: Not a problem. Thank you, Callie.
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0: The time is 7:30, just about to turn to 7:31. We'll get to some political headlines next, followed by the Daily Yonder.
4: Welcome to 2026 Talks, where we're following our democracy in historic times.
5: They're just going to send us home. That's what the Speaker is doing, because they don't want to hold the Hegseth accountable. The Speaker of the House and the Republicans are canceling votes.
4: New Mexico Democratic Congresswoman Melody Stansberry says Republican leaders sent the House into recess Wednesday to avoid a difficult vote on impeaching Defense Secretary Pete Hegseth before the midterms. Kentucky Republican Thomas Massey moved to impeach Hegseth on 8 counts, including waging war on Iran without a declaration from Congress and killing alleged drug traffickers in the Caribbean with no due process. The move to impeach has to be voted on in 2 days, but Speaker Mike Johnson calls it a publicity stunt that'll be addressed when lawmakers return. A bipartisan congressional group is pushing new national rules to curb partisan gerrymandering. New York Republican Mike Lawler says voters are being pushed out of the process for political ends.
6: Voters deserve to know that their congressional districts are being drawn according to clear and consistent rules, not around a predetermined political outcome. The people who live in these districts should have a voice.
4: The proposals include limiting mid-decade redistricting of the kind seen recently and creating independent commissions to draw congressional maps. A New York Times Siena poll finds health care is a major issue in the election's final stretch. Likely voters trust Democrats over the GOP by nearly 2-1 on the issue. Republicans argue they've passed legislation to control cost and reduce federal spending. Democrats say GOP cuts to Medicaid and ACA premium subsidies threaten coverage and affordability. A separate survey finds child care, elder care, and equal pay are now part of the broader debate over affordability. A national poll of 1,000 likely voters done for the Equal Rights Advocates Action Fund found nearly 60% say the economy's not working for their families. Noreen Farrell with the group says what were once dismissed as women's issues now cut across gender and party lines.
7: It's not just about the cost of living. It's about what puts money in your pocket. And that's resonating across genders and parties in this poll.
4: Large majorities in the poll want Congress to address affordable family and elder care, fair wages, paid leave, and equal pay. The Federal Reserve is raising interest rates for the first time in 3 years. The central bank is battling inflation that's stubbornly staying above its 2% target and unanimously approved a quarter-point increase. The move could raise borrowing costs. And fencing now surrounds the Kennedy Center after its Trump-appointed board voted to close the main building for renovations, citing safety concerns. I'm Joe Ullery for Pacifica Network and Public News Service.
8: For the Daily Yonder and Public News Service, this is the news from rural America. Leaders in artificial intelligence are voicing alarm about the technology's lack of safety measures. At the same time, concern over data center development continues to rise in rural America. The backlash has sparked calls for 700 local moratoriums. While the majority of bans are in metro areas, a quarter are proposed or have been enacted in rural communities. Stephen Smith with the Southern Alliance for Clean Energy believes it's time for national action.
9: People behind this technology don't fully understand it and aren't putting the proper guardrails or protections. So you would think that the federal government would be playing a role here.
8: There currently are more data centers in metro locations, but the Daily Yonder found the majority of new facilities are planned for rural areas. Tracy O'Neill with the Alliance says the natural gas plants powering AI increase air pollution, water use, and electric bills.
10: They're trying to put in their new power plants before anybody knows what's happening and before anyone can object. Well, where are those new gas plants going to go? They're going to go in the rural communities.
8: South Dakotans are talking about federal changes to rural health care at town halls led by the nonprofit United Today, Stronger Tomorrow. The group's Diane Chamberlain says for many there, getting care means traveling farther and paying more.
11: People need to be heard. They need to feel safe, to feel like they don't have to defend their illnesses, their need for care.
8: Chamberlain worries about coming changes, including Medicaid work requirements starting on January 1st. Farm workers nationwide are harvesting crops this fall while anxiously watching for ICE. Federal agents made a record 50,000 immigration arrests in August. Rachel Armstrong with the legal group Farm Commons says the food production system is struggling, even as fear prevents vulnerable employees from reporting to work.
12: The consequences are enormous, especially for the person who is detained, for the farm that loses its labor force, whether or not they have legal authorization. Crops don't wait. Cows don't wait to be milked.
8: A Skagit County, Washington food bank reports the number of families using the service fell from around 80 to 15 because of patrons' fear of ICE. In New Mexico, artwork by a recent NMSU graduate was one of several items the state contributed to the 250th time capsule buried near Philadelphia's Independence Hall on July 4th. Janelle Juarez's small ceramic tile features New Mexico's best-known symbol, chili peppers. Juarez, who comes from a long line of migrant and farm workers, says her ancestors deserve credit for her achievement.
13: It was wonderful to see the fruit of all of their labor and the foundation that they've built for me to stand on and to have this opportunity.
8: For the Daily Yonder and Public News Service, I'm Roz Brown. For more rural stories, visit dailyyonder.com.
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0: time is 7:37, and you are listening to Daybreak on WTIP, North Shore Community Radio. Coming up next, Callie Hawkins sat down with the DNR, Nathan Beckman, to talk about the Predator and Prey Project. We'll hear more on that project next.
1: For the past several years, the Minnesota Department of Natural Resources, the Lake Superior Fisheries Office, has been conducting a predator-prey project in Lake Superior. And joining me now to talk about that project is fisheries biologist Nathan Beckman. Thank you, Nathan, for taking some time to speak with us.
2: Absolutely. I'm super excited to share about this project.
1: Well, Nathan, this project has been going on for quite a few years now, and we'll get to some of the findings and some of what you've learned over the past couple of years in just a little bit. But take us back

0: And we have it set up in such a way that we just don't typically catch very many of those non-native salmonids. So we don't have a great idea of what they're eating and how they fit into the food web. And we started this project with just a few samples that first year. If I'm not mistaken, we did confirm that those were not Cisco. They were actually just rainbow smelt, which is a pretty common prey item down in this neck of the woods near Duluth. But then it kind of kicked things off, and the next year we really ramped things up, and we started reaching out to more and more anglers. We actually had special bags printed for the Predator Prey Project. So we take the stomach, we take a tissue sample, and we take an otolith, so an ear bone out of the fish for aging. We have not done anything with the otoliths yet because we do a lot of aging here in-house already, and salmon are particularly hard to age. But we send off the stomachs over to Michigan to Sean Sitars and his lab. There's also Ariel Edwards published a paper on this. The food web structure of Lake Superior Fish Community in 2021 and 2022. And then we also had somebody named Jessica Hansen working out of UMD, and she published a paper on the 2021 and 2022 muscle tissue samples, which we basically do what's called a stable isotope analysis. And that gives us a good idea of what they've eaten for like roughly the last month and that they've turned into their own tissue, like the food has turned into the actual fish, you know, through time. And it's one of these rare instances where we're able to connect recreational angling with science and also team up with universities to help us do this science and to gain insight that we normally wouldn't have been able to gain.
1: Yeah, and as part of the process is, as you mentioned, working with anglers to provide carcasses of Lake Superior fish. Is that mostly, are you working with fishing charters or individual anglers?
0: We work with anybody who's willing to give us their scraps, basically.
1: Okay.
0: We regularly visit some of the fish cleaning stations where they keep some in a freezer for us that we provided. I also work with the charters. We have several charter captains that help donate carcasses. And then we have over 100 recreational anglers that have also contributed to date.
1: Yeah. You talked a little bit about the varied fish species that this project is more focused on. Can you elaborate a little bit more on that, kind of the specific ones?
0: Yeah. So we take anything that anglers will give us, essentially, and then we can kind of filter through what we get, because we do get over 2,000 samples a year currently. And we only need a certain amount from each area. We kind of try to get some from the three major management zones, MN1, MN2, and MN3. And then we also, we want lake trout. We want lean lake trout, I should say. Siskoit lake trout, pink salmon, coho salmon, Chinook salmon, and then anything that's like super uncommon. So brown trout, steelhead, those kind of species that we just don't ever see in our gear.
1: Yeah.
0: So that's kind of the thing that this helps us, like the gap that this helps us bridge, is that gap of these are not species we're going to encounter in our regular sampling, and we're able to get those samples with the help of the public.
1: Yeah. And you talked about the different zones, you know, MN1, 2, and 3. Where specifically are those, kind of along the northern shore of Lake Superior, or do you dip down into the southern regions by Bayfield or over into northern Wisconsin at all?
0: So our Predator Prey Project is just the Minnesota waters. We have contributed to other efforts like the CSMI, which is the Cooperative Science and Monitoring Initiative, which is every 5 years. So 2021 and 2026 this year are years where they're doing that. So we do kind of use those samples that we get from anglers also for that project. But the actual like heart of the Predator Prey Project is just MN1, 2, and 3. Which is the North Shore. MN1 is from Duluth up to just south of Twin Points. And then MN2 goes up further north, just past Tofty. And then MN3 runs all the way up to the Canadian border and incorporates like the whole Grand Marais area.
1: Yeah, okay. And do you have pretty good engagement or carcass submissions from those more northern regions, kind of more up in our neck of the woods, from Tofty all the way up to the Canadian border?
0: Yeah, we have people. Silver Bay Marina is one of the places with a fish cleaning station, so we get a ton of samples from there. We go pick them up weekly, and we get, honestly, more than we can even handle sometimes. We have several charter captains up there that help us out. We have some charter captains from Grand Marais that help us out. And then our creel clerk up there also helps grab extra samples from anglers when they're cleaning fish.
1: Yeah, I believe that's Phil.
0: It is. Yep.
1: Yeah.
0: Phil.
1: Nice.
0: He's been up there a long time. He's been a rock star for us.
1: Yeah. Good. Okay. And then how many, you know, if you can quantify the amount that you've been able to collect over since the beginning of the project, how many carcasses would you say?
0: I just checked and we are over 10,000.

0: 1,000 carcasses, and we have at least another 200 in the freezer, and I anticipate getting another couple hundred by the end of the year.
1: Okay, so busy winter ahead going through carcasses and fish stomachs.
0: Absolutely.
1: So, Nathan, I'm curious just what you've found or maybe what you've learned so far about, given that you've gone through over 10,000 or just about going over 10,000 carcasses, what are you learning so far, but just about the predator-prey dynamic in Lake Superior fish?
0: We have found that ciscoet and lean lake trout are high up on the food chain. They occupy the highest level of the food chain, and that they are distinctly different than all the non-native introduced salmonids. So pink salmon, coho and Chinook salmon, brown trout, steelhead. So basically our native salmonids are able to forage on a wider variety of different things. And the non-natives who live relatively short lives and are not, you know, they're not originally from here. We introduce them as a recreational fishery opportunity. They are not as well adapted for this area. And that shows up in the food web structure.
1: And I'm curious just about going through a little bit of things that you found in stomachs, whether more traditional, smaller food or smaller species, or just maybe more odd or peculiar things that you found so far.
0: We have a long list of odd things we've found over the years. Let me see here. We found black crappie, which, as I'm sure you know, are not particularly common in Lake Superior. They are in the St. Louis River estuary. We found bratwursts, whole bratwursts, pieces of ducks. We found, just about anything you can imagine. We found nicotine pouches, cigarette buds, random pieces of garbage, you name it. You name it, we found it.
1: Yeah.
0: Terrestrial animals, so we found a star-faced mole, mice, rats, just about anything.
1: Yeah, what does that tell you about fish? Is it they're more opportunistic or they're looking for things, looking for food constantly?
0: Yeah, the vast majority of those odd and peculiar things were found in either ciscoet or lean lake trout, which are quite opportunistic. And another thing that we kind of found throughout this study is that, you know, the time of the year most certainly matters. So fish, particularly those native salmonids, they're eating what's available at that time. So there's a lot of rainbow smelt in the spring down here by Duluth, and that's what we find a lot in the lake trout diets. And then when there's these big bug hatches and bug slicks on the lake, we tend to find a lot more bugs in diets. So there is a temporal element to their diets, also a spatial, so like where they're spending their time matters. When you look at the lake-wide efforts for some of this stuff that we've contributed our samples to as well, you see that areas that have different habitats have different diet items because different stuff lives in those habitats. So the native salmonids are quite opportunistic in what they're willing to eat, whereas the salmon species are a little more particular, specialized, and they're not willing to eat a bratwurst per se.
1: Yeah. Okay. Well, you talked about kind of the seasonal variations there too, and this project focused more on trying to understand kind of the dynamics of predator and prey, but are there other factors of data that maybe you didn't expect to know or collect and that you have, whether it's the amount of food or where fish are feeding or prey size, maybe specifically additional factors that you're learning?
0: You know, I think one of the things that we've noticed, and this is kind of in conjunction with our regular creel survey on the lake, is the cisco boom had a big impact on fish size. So I'm sure you're aware that the coho salmon state record was broken several times shortly after the cisco boom.
1: Yeah.
0: And that's likely a direct result of there being so much forage available. And we saw dramatic shifts in both Chinook and coho salmon size in a very short period of time in what we believe is a response to that cisco boom. So we're hopeful that future cisco booms could, you know, replicate the same conditions, and we could have really good salmon years after a future cisco boom, which is a really kind of a good thing to know. It gives us the ability to kind of predict, say, hey, we're seeing a ton of small cisco show up in our sampling. This could bode very well for lake trout and salmon moving forward as far as the quality of the fish.
1: Yeah, and I was curious if you've seen, you're looking at different other types of predator species, are they responding differently to changes in the cisco population, or is it predominantly just, as you mentioned, kind of lake trout?
0: you know, the vast majority of the species that, I've dealt with in the Predator Prey Project are just lake trout and kind of our two dominant salmon that people recreationally fish for, which would be cohos and chinooks. And mostly it's been those three species just because I don't get a lot of samples of other stuff because they're so rare in the Minnesota waters of Lake Superior.
1: And Nathan, how long is this project going to continue? It's already been, you mentioned, since about 2020. So how much longer, or is this open-ended?
0: At this point, it's open-ended. Obviously, funding is always an issue. We only have so much time and so much money. We're spread thin as it is. But as long as we can keep doing it, there's a lot to be learned here. And I think it's super valuable, especially there are some early implications that there may be another good Cisco boom happening right now. Maybe we'll see that showing up. And one of the unique things about this project is just by sheer luck, we started the project before the Cisco boom. We continued it during the Cisco boom, and now we're still going after the boom. So the current research that's being done by Brandon Gehrig and some others, and Brandon Gehrig is actually at the University of Wisconsin-Milwaukee, is looking at now kind of the post-boom effect and see if we still have lingering effects. I mentioned that those salmon got a lot bigger. Well, that effect has now trailed off, and the going theory there is, you know, those salmon don't live particularly long. So a Chinook is maybe up to about 5 years in Lake Superior, where the cohos are about 3 years. And it's been several years since that boom. So now those fish have spawned and died, and the next generation hasn't come up with that boom. So they're kind of back to what we'd call, quote unquote, normal size for the lake. And you know, as I said, we kind of do the grunt work of getting these samples ready, and then we send them out to the researchers that are doing the stable isotope analysis on the muscle tissue and processing the diets. Obviously, we get to see some of the diets while we're working the fish up, because when there's a 12-inch Cisco sticking out of the mouth of the fish, it's pretty obvious it ain't a big Cisco.
1: Yeah.
0: They're doing the real groundwork, and without those partners, we wouldn't be able to learn any of this. So it's really a huge collaboration from so many different agencies, from Michigan to Wisconsin, Canada, for the lakewide effort. All of the different jurisdictions have tossed in for those CSMI that I was talking about earlier, which, again, this year is a CSMI year. So
1: okay. Well, I'm curious, looking ahead, Nathan, like, what are some of the maybe the biggest unanswered questions about the Lake Superior project or the predator-prey relationship that you hope, as the work continues, that you're able to answer?
0: That's a really good question.
1: If there is one, yeah.
0: You know, I'm curious to see, we had such an influx of Cisco. When you have that much more of what is a prey species, but also they prey on plankton and other things in the ecosystem, when you have such a massive magnitude boom like that, I'm curious to see if there is eventually a limiting factor where they are kind of eating themselves out of house and home. There was some implications. We were seeing some kind of smaller Cisco at an age we would have expected them to be bigger. And I'm curious if the boom was so big that they ran out of food and that had some sort of a trickle-down effect, or perhaps a moving up the food chain effect as well, as far as just the whole ecosystem, because you can't throw that much of anything into an ecosystem in that magnitude and not expect there to be effects both up and down the food chain, right?
1: Yeah, absolutely. Yeah, so more research and more insights to come, sounds like.
0: Absolutely, yeah. And again, I mean, the researchers that are working on this project are incredibly intelligent, and they're thinking of things that I couldn't possibly think of. So that's why we're so lucky to be working with all these different folks and have so many brains coming at this from so many ways. We're just lucky.
1: Well, I know, Nathan, we've touched on a lot, and you've done a great job of explaining the project. Anything else that you would like our listeners to know?
0: Well, I'd like to say a huge thank you to all the folks that have contributed to this, charter captains, general public, and if you're interested, please, I'm sure I can share some information with you as for how the listeners could get in touch with us. But
1: absolutely,
0: we are always taking more folks. It's garbage anyways. You're just going to throw it out. So why not donate it to science, right? And maybe have some great insight into what's going on out there so we can manage it effectively for many years to come, so folks can keep catching fish. We've had some of the best fishing ever in Lake Superior's history over the last several years. And that doesn't come without tireless work from a bunch of different management agencies and the help of the public.
1: Well, Nathan, if someone's listening and they do want to get involved, what's the best way to either contact you or maybe just the Lake Superior Fisheries Office?
0: Directly, you can call the number anytime. My phone number is, it is 218-302-3277. I'm available 8 to 4 o'clock, 5 days a week here. Also, you can email me at nathan.beckman2@state.mn.us, and I can get you all set up with bags and send you out information on how to collect samples for us.
1: Okay, wonderful. Well, thank you, Nathan. We've been speaking with Nathan Beckman, our fisheries biologist with the Lake Superior Fisheries Office, Minnesota Department of Natural Resources. Appreciate it, Nathan.
0: Yeah, take care. Thank you for your time.
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3: For KAXE News, I'm Stella Mayerhoff with the Up North Report. Itasca County authorities have removed all flock safety cameras under county jurisdiction. Emma Crabb has more.
4: Itasca County Commissioner Terry Snyder confirmed Tuesday that the county has taken down its remaining automatic license plate readers. It also canceled all contracts with flock safety. Snyder first broke the news during a Coffee with Commissioners event last Thursday. He says public perception of cameras has shifted from a law enforcement tool to an infringement on personal rights.
5: The last thing that we want to do is to, you know, portray that image. So we've made that decision to cancel contracts and take them down.
4: Flock Safety produces automatic license plate reader cameras that have become commonplace with law enforcement, despite public concerns. The Minnesota Bureau of Criminal Apprehension reports the county was operating over a dozen flock cameras. According to the Itasca County Sheriff's Office, the county only possessed about 5 cameras around the time of removal after some were cut down or vandalized. Sheriff Joe Dasovich says Flock Safety wanted Itasca County to pay for new cameras following the incidents. This strained the relationship between the county and the company. Dasovich calls the contracts easy money to cut.
6: We wanted to protect our citizens here in Itasca County. That, trying to be fiscally responsible and make some budget cuts, we've made the decision to move away from Flock.
4: He adds concerns about data collection also alarmed county authorities.
6: We knew what data that we were provided by Flock and how valuable it was to law enforcement, but we were unsure what the company was doing with other data that it was collecting.
4: Residents may still see cameras from other law enforcement agencies. The Grand Rapids Police Department has 9 cameras within city limits. The department did not respond to a request for comment Wednesday. Emma Crabb, KAXE News.
3: A new weather radar installed in Brainerd will provide critical data when dangerous weather hits. The radar is part of a partnership between the National Weather Service and the private company Climavision. Public safety officials in Crow Wing County will have access to the data it collects. Joe Moore is a warning coordination meteorologist at the National Weather Service in Duluth.
7: Brainerd kind of lies in between the almost equidistant from the Minneapolis, Duluth, and the radar that's west of Grand Forks.
3: He says Brainerd's location offers a great opportunity for the new radar. This is because of how a radar's beam travels. It goes along a straight line, and the farther the beam gets from the radar, the less it's able to detect. This leaves gaps in coverage across northern Minnesota. In 2022, Pope County reported that more than 80% of counties had low-level weather radar gaps. The solution? More weather radars. The Weather Service has an agreement with Climavision to use its data, including the new radar in Brainerd. Climavision points to a long-track tornado that devastated southern Kentucky last year as an example of improved response time. The company says its radars that filled a low-level coverage gap detected the tornado debris 13 minutes earlier. Most people won't see a change in their weather apps. However, Weather Service meteorologists and public safety organizations will use it to make warning decisions.
7: And instead of going through a process where the National Weather Service evaluates the technology, builds our own network, in a lot of cases, it's more efficient for us to just buy the data and buy access to the data on an annual or longer basis.
3: Moore says there are plans to install more Climavision radars in Minnesota, including one near Bemidji by the end of 2027. The Minnesota Court of Appeals will host oral arguments in front of about 300 students at Pequot Lakes High School next week. The event is 9:30 a.m. Tuesday. This special traveling panel will hear arguments in State of Minnesota versus Stephen Arnie Eggleston Jr., Eggleston was convicted of domestic assault by strangulation and felony threats of violence in a Norman County jury trial last year. The judges will also host a Q&A with students and share lunch with student representatives. That's it for the Up North Report. Find more of our stories and photos at KAXE.org, where you can also find content from our music, phonology, and morning show teams. From the KAXE News Desk, I'm Report for America Corps member Stella Mayerhoff, telling the stories of Northern Minnesota through local news.
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Welcome to the Thursday, September 17th edition of North Shore Morning. I'm CJ Hightoff, and we have a jam-packed show for you today. Looking out the window at blue sky, some clouds, sunshine, still green leaves. I don't know. For some reason, they're sort of staying in that color range longer this year, in my opinion. I don't know. And I'm only seeing the ones that are, you know, on this side, the lakeside of the ridge, but it's beautiful and I'm loving it. All right, here's what's on tap for today on North Shore Morning. We're going to start out with weather and news as usual. We're going to have Earthwise. Linda Jurek will join us by phone to give us a report on the Cook County Chamber of Commerce. We'll have Ojibwe Word of the Week from Eric Reddix. National Native News at 8:30. And then we will speak with a meteorologist from the National Weather Service in Duluth at 8:40 to get a forecast for the next several days right on through the weekend. And then we will chat with Joan Farnham. She will give us a preview of her North Shore Art Scene blog. Lots of things happening in our community, music, art, you name it, she's got it. That'll probably bring us to the 9 o'clock hour, where again we'll start out with weather and news, and then we'll have North Star stories from Ambers. We'll have field notes from Molly Hoffman. At 9:30, we'll play Pop Quiz, which is a little trivia game that we play here on North Shore Morning, where the host throws out a trivia question and invites listeners to call in with their best guess, and the ones who call in really quickly could win a fabulous prize. After Pop Quiz, it's MN90, or Minnesota History in 90 Seconds, Anishinaabe Mohan Word of the Day, and then Magnetic North with Vicki Biggs Anderson. After that, we'll wrap up Pop Quiz by giving you the answer to the trivia question and the winner, and Bird Note comes after that. Got lots of music queued up. We'll see how much we get to. We've got announcements of things happening in our area to get to as well. But right here, I want to pause and wish a very huge happy birthday to Norman Moe and Tom Hedstrom. Now, Norman, as you might remember, did a lot of broadcasting of football games over the years with a variety of co-hosts. So we are so eternally grateful for all the time he put in at WTIP at those sports events. Happy birthday, Norman, and happy birthday to Tom Hedstrom. If it's your birthday as well, happy birthday. And if you'd like to add your name or a loved one's name to our birthday calendar here at WTIP so that we can give you a little shout-out on your special day, you could just give us a call, 218-387-1070, 218-387-1070. On Norman and Tom's birthday, the sun came up at 6:41, and it sets tonight at 7:09. That's 12 hours, 28 minutes of total daylight. And we are losing about 3 minutes and 24 seconds, 25 seconds, somewhere in there, of daylight each day as we head toward the autumnal equinox, which is not that far away. And let's see, We have a waxing gibbous moon, meaning it's getting bigger. And currently, it's about 38% illuminated. And heading towards the full harvest moon that is on September 26th. Temperatures around the region right now, 54 degrees at the Grand Marais Harbor, 51 in Ely. And then we have a whole bunch that are at 52, including Two Harbors and Grand Portage Tribal Lands. 53 degrees at Thunder Bay, Ontario, and Tofty. 54 Silver Bay. 55 in Duluth. And Minneapolis is our warm spot at 60 degrees. Varying states of clouds and sunniness across the region. Seems to be more cloudy in the southern part of the state where Minneapolis is. All right, so forecast for today for southern Cook County, we're looking at mostly sunny, highs in the upper 60s, mid-60s if you're inland. Northwest winds, pretty light. Tonight, partly cloudy in the evening, then becoming mostly cloudy. Lows will be in the lower 40s,
and winds out of the north. They could turn to the east if you're inland after midnight. Friday brings partly sunny with highs in the upper 50s. If you're inland, you could see highs right around 60 degrees tomorrow. Winds will be out of the east at about 5 to 10 with gusts up to about 20 miles per hour. Friday night brings lows in the mid-40s. And if you are inland, away from Lake Superior, you do have a chance of rain showing up on Friday night. About a 20% chance is all they're giving it. East winds, 5 to 10. Now, looking out as far as the weekend, Saturday partly sunny, highs in the mid-60s. Winds out of the east, but light. Saturday night lows in the mid-40s, mostly cloudy. And Sunday brings mostly sunny and highs in the lower 60s.

0: And now news from the Associated Press and the WTIP News Desk. The Duluth News Tribune reports that starting on Friday, voters can weigh in on who they want to represent them in federal, state, and local offices ahead of the November 3rd midterm election. Ballots will start being mailed on Friday, September 18th, and select early voting locations will be open for in-person absentee voting. All counties will have early in-person voting locations starting October 16th. The state already saw a record 1.1 million voters in the August 11th primary, a figure attributed to hot races on the ballot. Here's what to know about as the voting begins. As states and the Trump administration battled it out in court in August, Secretary of State Steve Simon feared the new process would result in mail ballots being incorrectly discarded. But he said on Monday that the Supreme Court ruling restores full confidence that voters will have access to their mailing ballots. Online voter registration for this election cycle ends October 13th, but voters can still register early in person or on Election Day. In Minnesota, if you are 18 or older, a U.S. citizen, a resident of at least 20 days, not currently incarcerated, and not under a court order revoking voter rights, you are eligible to vote. Born out of legislative negotiations, voters who want to return their absentee ballots by hand in person at their election office, not their polling place, must do so by 5 p.m. November 3rd, a change from 8 p.m. Absentee ballots that have been mailed back can arrive by 8 p.m. Also new this year, all 87 counties will offer early in-person voting on October 16th, where voters can place their ballot directly into a tabulator like on Election Day. While all counties will offer early voting, not all precincts will. For more information on polling places and other facts about voting, the Secretary of State's website has a portal for voter information. The Associated Press reports Meta CEO Mark Zuckerberg said it's up to each AI company to make sure its technology is safe, distancing himself from calls by rival companies for a coordinated slowdown in the development of advanced artificial intelligence. The comments Zuckerberg posted on social media followed a proposal from Anthropic CEO Dario Amodei that quickly found support from tech leaders, including OpenAI's Sam Altman and Elon Musk at SpaceX AI. Warnings from researchers about the technology's potential threats to humanity have sparked a debate among industry leaders over how best to rein in the technology before it could escape human control. AI companies are already motivated to develop their models in a safe way and face significant liability to prevent them from causing harm, Zuckerberg said. Zuckerberg, who didn't name Anthropic or any other companies, posted days after Amodei's outlined a three-step plan to ensure AI safety, including a proposal for companies and countries to coordinate a slowdown in its development. Zuckerberg said Meta delayed releasing its Muse AI agent for several months to ensure its safety and security. Companies should prioritize building safe AI models instead of systems that can automatically improve themselves, a function known as recursive self-improvement, Zuckerberg wrote. From NPR, tribal and historic preservationists across the upper Midwest are lining up against a proposed federal rule change they say will make it easier for the government to disregard Native voices in discussions over projects near sites sacred to Native people. They're concerned especially about Pipestone National Monument, the ancient Red Rock Quarry in southwestern Minnesota, where a company is seeking to reopen a fuel pipeline that runs near the quarry. In July, the Advisory Council on Historic Preservation, a federal agency that oversees historic places, voted to rewrite rules that currently require federal agencies to consider a site's historic significance before a project moves ahead. The draft rule, however, strikes current language on the expertise of tribal nations. Agencies would still need to consult tribes, but would not have to act on what they hear. Advocates say that could effectively silence Native voices in discussions around Pipestone and other sacred sites. Minnesota utility regulators last year rescinded a permit they had already granted and ordered Magellan Pipeline Company, owned by Oklahoma-based One OK Inc., to coordinate with tribal nations on an archaeological study along with two possible routes, both more than 2.5 miles from the quarry. While state regulators will have the final say on the pipeline reroute, the federal rule changes working their way through Washington now have Native leaders worried their concerns will be swept aside on future questions of commercial development near Pipestone or other sacred sites. And finally, from the Duluth News Tribune, Summit Brewing Company's lender has begun foreclosure against the brewery. BMO Bank has requested the appointment of a general receiver over the St. Paul business and its assets. According to Ramsey County Court documents, Summit took out loans that totaled more than $8 million in 2024 as the craft brewing bubble began to burst. To secure those loans, Summit put its property on 901 Montreal Circle off Shepherd Road in St. Paul up for collateral along with its brewing equipment and other property. Summit missed a payment at the end of 2025, placing it in default. The brewery and the bank agreed upon a forbearance, which gave the brewery until July 31st to comply with the terms of the loan. When the brewery reported that its business conditions continued to deteriorate, BMO declared that Summit was in default and demanded immediate payment of the loans. The foreclosure action was filed on Thursday, and a hearing on the matter has not yet been scheduled. Despite all efforts, the bank and the brewery were not able to reach a resolution, and the foreclosure action was taken, the statement said. Company intends to continue operating during the receivership proceedings. Summit, one of the first craft breweries in Minnesota, was founded in 1986 by Mark Stotrud. Today's craft brewing industry faces many challenges, including younger generations drinking less, increased ingredient costs, and an oversaturated market. More than a dozen Minnesota breweries have closed in the past few years. AP News on WTIP is made possible by our listener members and our business underwriters. And WTIP's supporters include Ampers, a network of independent public radio stations throughout the state of Minnesota. 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
1: Gearing up for enhanced geothermal energy. I'm Randy Simon, and this is Earthwise, a look at our changing environment. Enhanced or next-generation geothermal energy has massive potential in the western United States. This energy source could provide hundreds of gigawatts of clean energy around the clock. Currently, there are only 4 gigawatts of geothermal energy being used nationwide. Naturally occurring geothermal systems tap into existing places where underground heat creates hot fluid and rock permeable enough for the fluid to move freely. There are simply not enough such places to provide very much energy for society. Enhanced geothermal systems, EGS, inject fluids deep underground under carefully controlled conditions, creating new fractures and causing pre-existing fractures to reopen. This new permeability allows fluids to circulate through more fractured hot rock, heating the fluids. The hot water is then pumped up to the surface, where it is used to generate electricity for the grid. There are numerous places where EGS could theoretically be practical. Rapidly growing energy demand from data centers and other electrification is driving Western states to increase their support for the EGS industry in the form of direct investments and permitting reform. State-level programs are supporting pilot projects and first-of-a-kind systems across the region. States active in EGS development include California, Colorado, New Mexico, and North Dakota, but state permitting can be a slow and unpredictable process. All that underground heat awaits the efforts to tap into it. Experts see EGS as a source of clean energy that could become bigger than nuclear power. Earthwise is a production of WAMC. 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
0: The time is 8:17. The mission of the Cook County Chamber of Commerce is to be the representative voice of county for-profit and nonprofit businesses in working to improve the county economy and address pressing county socioeconomic issues. Linda Jurek is the executive director, and she is joining us now by phone to give us a little recap on things happening and things to come. So good morning.
2: Good morning, CJ.
0: Nice to have you with us. So right around the corner is the fall gala, yeah?
2: Yes, it is. It's less than a week away. Yoo-hoo! We have over 230 people registered. I have to give a quick shout-out to our gala sponsors, our Gold, Lutz & Mountains, North Shore Federal Credit Union, Bluefin Management Group, Jameson Grace Hospitality, North Shore Waste, Odyssey Resorts, Grammarie State Bank, and our silver sponsors, yay, WTIP, IRRR, and Cliff Dweller.
0: All right. Well, fabulous. 230, that's a good number.
2: Yeah, we're actually kind of over that. So it's going to be fun. We're going to be up at the Summit Chalet. The evening includes the gondola ride, which is amazing because it's going to be fall coloring. And we'll come down the mountain and we'll end our evening at Lofty Gondola with a little after party, Timmy House playing, a donut wall, and signature cocktail. We're pretty excited.
0: Excellent, excellent. All right, so do you want to expand anything more about the gala, or can we move on to the events that are coming
2: up?
0: We can move on. All right. So Violence Prevention Center, have they done a little remodel, or what's happening there?
2: They did. They received a grant from the EDA. They've done some remodeling. They're going to celebrate the new look October 13th, 5 to 7 p.m. There'll be an ice cream social, and we will be there to cut a ribbon in celebration of their work.
0: All right. So that's October 13th, 5 to 7. Okay. And then a couple of Chamber Connects are now in the books, right? The one in October, where's that going to be?
2: That is going to be at Raven Rock Grill and sponsored by Unimoose Enterprises. Get your calendars out. That's October 15th. We're closing in on the last quarter of 2026. November 4th, we'll have a Chamber Connect at Mogul's Grill and Tap Room out there on Ski Hill Road. And December 8th, our Chamber Holiday Party will be at the Fisherman's Daughter.
0: All right. Now, remind folks who are maybe not familiar with Chamber Connects, who can be a part of that?
2: Anybody can be a part of that. If you're curious about the Chamber and you want to learn a little bit more, it's a very social gathering. We just visit and introduce ourselves. It's kind of that B2B networking event, and love to have anybody there.
0: Okay. Now, saw something about a sponsorship opportunity for whom and for what?
2: We have our legislative luncheon coming up December 3rd. We needed to push that a little bit because we have to wait to see who's in office.
0: Ah.
2: And, of course, we'll have our state senator and representative there, as well as representation from the IRRR, lots of community leaders, and we'll talk about some of our needs that we have, some of them. We have a few coming up here for the next legislative session. Never quite know if it's going to be a bonding year or not anymore. So legislative luncheon, December 3rd. We do have four sponsorships available at $500. And next year's Chamber Connects are open up to schedule as well. That's just $100 to sponsor a Chamber Connect for 2027.
0: All right. Now, Steve Simon was here recently, right, doing a voting and election information sort of forum. Tell us a little bit about that, if you could.
2: Oh, my goodness. Secretary Simons was here in November. We had such a wonderful evening. He decided he needed to come back. Thank you to everybody who came on Monday night. We had over 40 people at Johnson Heritage Post. Secretary Simons gave a really good briefing on what it entails to host elections, especially in rural communities. It was very, very interesting. And he was awesome, as usual. And thank you again to everybody who showed up to learn about our elections.
0: All right. And then some more ribbon cuttings are coming. Well, let's see. Did happen. actually, at Stay Boreal?
2: I just wanted to say everybody's been so curious about those wonderful vacation homes on the lakeshore just past Cliff Dweller and Tofty. They're like tree houses.
0: Mm-hmm.
2: And we had a really great ribbon cutting there. Stay Boreal joined the chamber and, of course, is a listing partner with Visit Cook County. And they are magical. So if you are curious, go to Stay Boreal. They have a really great picture tour of their facilities, of their buildings, and it's amazing. So that was really good. Thank you for everybody who showed up for that.
0: All right. Anything else we need to cover about the chamber?
2: Oh, Lordy, there's a lot, huh? Mm. No, I think I'm good.
0: Okay.
2: And hopefully I'll see a lot of you next week up at the Summit Chalet.
0: All right. We're talking with Linda Jurek. She's Executive Director of the Cook County Chamber of Commerce. Thanks so much for your keeping us in the loop, Linda.
2: You bet. Have a great day, CJ.
0: You too. All right. Well, here is a tune by Yoke Lore. It's called Winona.

0: 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As part of the 5-year plan for the revitalization of the Ojibwe language on the Grand Portage Reservation, the Grand Portage Band features a new Ojibwe word every week. And this week, the word means it is getting cooler in English.
1: Ane ducky aya. Ane ducky aya. Ane ducky aya.
0: Ane ducky aya means it's getting cooler in English. 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And then we repeat it on North Shore Weekend on Saturday mornings.
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0: I'm going to give you the most brief weather thing right now because in just 10 minutes, we're going to be chatting with a meteorologist from the National Weather Service in Duluth. But if you have to head out, here's what your day is going to look like. So mostly sunny today. Highs are going to be in the upper 60s. Winds out of the northwest and light. Partly cloudy this evening, becoming mostly cloudy. Lows in the lower 40s. Winds out of the north. And then Friday, partly sunny. Highs in the upper 50s with gusty winds out of the east.
3: This is National Native News. I'm Jill Freitas. Indigenous people continue to face barriers throughout the election process. That's according to a new report that says those challenges can begin well before a voter reaches the ballot box. For the Mountain West News Bureau, Daniel Spalding reports.
4: The report from the Native American Rights Fund, or NARF, says voting disparities have deep historical roots. NARF analyzed federal data from 2020 through 2024 and found issues ranging from voter registration rejections to difficulties with mail-in ballots. In counties where Native Americans make up at least a quarter of the population, rejected voter registration applications increased by an average of 200%.
5: Voting's not just one act, it's a series of steps.
4: That's Allison Neswood, who is a Navajo and a senior staff attorney at NARF.
5: And the report illustrates that Native people are more likely to get hung up at every step along the way.
4: Neswood says addressing those issues will require greater investment in voting infrastructure across Indian country. For the Mountain West News Bureau, I'm Daniel Spalding.
3: Dance groups from across the Bering Strait region gathered in Wales last weekend for the Kingamute Dance Festival. The event marked a quarter century of teaching and sharing songs and dances that leaders say have been absent from some communities for decades. KNOM's Margaret Sutherland traveled to the remote village for this story.
6: On the first night of the Kingamute Dance Festival, fog settles over the runway in Wales. Three of the five scheduled visiting groups are grounded, Gamble, Savunga, and Brevik Mission. But inside the Kingamute School gym, the festival begins anyway with groups from Wales and Unalakleet. The Kingamute dance group from Wales takes its place at the center of the gym. Drummers sit in a line, holding skin drums in front of them as they sing together, while dancers move out front following the songs. 16-year-old Kane Seetook is one of the younger Kingamute drummers.
7: It heals my hurt and makes me happy.
6: Seetook says he's been drumming since he was about 1 year old and practices with the Kingamute group once or twice a week. His cousin, 15-year-old Frank Komonosiak, is also among the group, rotating between the drum line and the dance floor.
8: It feels good to be dancing again. It's an honor to be in this dance group again. I grew up doing it, and I'm proud of who I am, and I'm proud of my cousins because they're all good dancers too.
6: Komonosiak moved back to Wales about a year ago after living in Anchorage for several years. He says he stopped dancing while he was away. When he returned, he went to practice and began relearning the songs.
8: It is really sad to go to not have dancing because I don't think I can go a week without Eskimo dancing because that's how much I love it.
9: It was 50 years without drumming and singing. And this community had to overcome that.
6: That's Robert Tokiana Jr., the boy's uncle and the drum leader of the Kingamute dance group, speaking to the crowd during an intermission.
9: Today, we get to express it with our kids, with our aunts and uncles, with our grandparents, even though they're not here.
6: Tokiana says it's been a long road to rebuild dancing in Wales. He says missionary enforced assimilation policies in the 20th century suppressed the tradition and interrupted the teaching that once happened between generations. Early participation was limited, and he says he dreamed of one day sitting beside 15 to 20 drummers. Reporting in Wales, I'm Margaret Sutherland.
3: And I'm Jill Freitas.

0: And is that for the entirety of Cook County, or are inland folks a little more likely to get rain?
1: No, no, it's really across the entire parts of Cook County and the greater tip of the Arrowhead.
0: Oh, excellent. So temps are going to be warmer today and then kind of taper off a bit?
1: Yeah, that's correct. Yep. And there is something that we want to note as far as the inland areas of northern Cook County have a small but notable chance of frost from Sunday night into Monday. So just something to keep an eye out, of course, as we go a little bit further deeper into the end of September. That chance just continues to creep up towards us.
0: All right. Well, we appreciate this brief and wonderful forecast.
1: Absolutely. You have a great day.
0: You too, Nathan. Nathan Lynam there, meteorologist from the National Weather Service in Duluth. We check in with them on Thursdays to give you a forecast for your weekend, and on Mondays to give you a forecast for the week.
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0: Thank you, Tyler. All right, here are a couple of things happening you might want to know about. Care Partners of Cook County's Memory Cafe meets on the third Thursday of each month from 1 to 2:30 p.m. at the Hub. A memory cafe is a casual gathering where people with memory loss and the family or friends who care for them can come together in a safe, supportive, relaxed environment. 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And the annual Bernie Quick Paint event, part of the 2026 Plein Air Grand Marais, will be held today from 3:30 to 5 at Artist Point. More information about Plein Air Grand Marais at outdoorpaintersofminnesota.org. And that's the Quick Paint, Bernie Quick Quick Paint, where they have to set up their easels, paint, and have a finished product in like an hour and a half. So pretty cool. And you can watch them do it. Just don't interfere. All right, I'm going to get Joan Farnham on the line here to give you a preview of her latest North Shore Art Scene blog right after this tune by Windsor.

0: That is Windsor with a tune called Memory. Next, we have writer, artist, and blogger Joan Farnham joining us to let us get a little preview of her latest North Shore Art Scene blog. Good morning, Joan.
1: Yeah, a little preview. Gosh, it's so long this week. Everybody's having stuff this week and the next couple of weeks. It's really busy. I think I compare it to an airport at Thanksgiving. Anyway, so I start out with this really great photo of a bee and sunflowers. Of course, they're flying, and it's a week to fly. And I just love that photo. I mean, wasn't it powerful to see those sunflowers and that bee flying between them?
0: I know. The one sunflower looks like it's leaning down for the bee. It's really cute.
1: Okay, so it's plein air week in Grand Marais, and there are plein air artists all over the place. I don't know how many there are here, maybe 30 or 40 people, and they're painting like crazy. And today at 3:30, they're going to be doing their quick paint at Artist Point, 3:30 to 5 p.m. And you can go out there and watch them do it. They're also doing, they're going to be painting at the Harbor Park, so you can actually go there and watch them paint this, like today, starting about 11, and buy a painting off the easel. But what's going on with the quick paint? And I found this older video, won an Emmy a couple of years ago, a regional Emmy called The Brush Off. And Karen Sunderman did it. And it's a story. It's a great visual of what it's like to go to the quick paint. It's really an excellent video. And so I found it, and people get to watch it again. So that's very cool. I also found this photograph of Bernie Quick, who was one of the founders of the Art Colony, and he was teaching art down there in Minneapolis, and he loved to plein air paint. And so he would bring his students up here in the summertime and have them paint outdoors. And here's this photograph of him in his happy place. Absolutely. So anyway, so the plein air, and there's an opening on Friday night, 5 to 7 p.m. There, I think I read somewhere about 240 to 300 paintings there. It's just an incredible opening at the Johnson Heritage Bowl. So very cool thing. Also today, you can make your own art at Join Company and the Art Counter Project from 3 to 4:30 p.m. There are different projects each week. There's instructions and supplies. It's free with a suggested $5 donation. So go there. Also, this afternoon, it's the Cook County, the Grand Marais Farmers Market up at the Cook County Community Center. Here's this wonderful picture of fresh fennel. Just, whoa. I mean, this is just a great market. You can look, last week I got sweet corn there. And I don't know if there'll be any this week, but, oh, it was so good. Like, locally grown sweet corn. So tomatoes. Yeah, look for tomatoes and apples and peppers and potatoes and garlic and cucumbers and whatever. Also artisan breads and baked goods and fresh flowers, cut flowers. It's really a great market, 4:30 to 6 in the Cook County Community Center parking lot. Also tonight, this Cook County swing band will be playing at Up Yonder for Jazz Night. That's 6:30 to 8:30 p.m. Really fun. Also, starting on Friday, there's a really interesting thing going on in Schroeder at the Shortstop, which is that sort of out, it's little, it's just past the Historical Society's building, and it's a little bump out on the road with a building there, and they're going to have a backyard barbecue all weekend there. And so people, if they want to stop by, they can eat good food and play games, live music, so this is an event all weekend. Also on Friday, Jill Terrell will be teaching her Wrapped Rocks project at the Join Company. She'll teach you how to wrap rocks with really beautiful design. So that is open to the public. Reservation is not required, but if you want to know more about it, you can call, and I left a phone up for people. And so, of course, Friday night is the opening of the plein air show at the Heritage Post. On Saturday morning, there's the fly-in breakfast. A pancake breakfast at the airport. It's a fundraiser for the airport organization, and there's going to be wild blueberry pancakes, so it should be fun. And a fundraiser helps them teach young people, give scholarships and things like that about flying. So really an important event to support them. It's from 8 to 11 a.m. on Saturday morning. Cook County Market starts at 10 o'clock a.m. at a parking lot of the pub, and this is local artists and artisans making local stuff, beautiful work, everything from paintings to pottery. So people are invited to go to that. It's from 10 a.m. to 2 p.m. And then the Granbury Public Library, we're just getting started. There are so many things this week. Anyway, so the library is having a cell phone photography workshop from noon to 2:30 p.m. on Saturday. It's free. Bring your cell phone and a charger and plan to do this. It should be really a fun thing to see what kind of things you can learn about taking photos with your own phone. The Voyager Brewery is going to have an Oktoberfest celebration. I think it's probably celebrate a new beer for the fall. And that's going to be with games and things to do all day long. So that's for that. And then on Saturday night, there is an author talk with Jennifer Bowen. It's a series of essays she's written called The Love of Kin. And this should be a really interesting author talk. It starts at 6 o'clock at Drury Lane Books. So we keep going. Monday, porch talks at Chickwalk from 1 to 2 p.m., all about the Northwoods. On Tuesday, you can go up to Pincushion Mountain and help them deal with invasive species. So it's a special event. It runs from, I think, 9 to 3 p.m. You can sign up for it, learn out more information. I have a link, and you can do that. On Tuesday as well, it's the Empty Bowls fundraiser, which is a really great event, community event of soups from all different restaurants, ceramic bowls, a bake sale, and it's a way to help. The donations are given to help feed the hungry in Cook County. There are two seatings, everybody knows this, 11 o'clock and 5 o'clock, but this year it's going to be up at the community center. It's been up yonder the last couple of years. It's going to be at the community center on Tuesday, so heads up, everybody.
0: Thursday.
1: It's Thursday or Tuesday.
0: Well, okay, so you've got, Tuesday.
1: I've got problems here.
0: Okay.
1: It is Tuesday.
0: Yeah, it is Tuesday. It's just that the underneath your little poster about it, it says Thursday, so you might want to change that.
1: Oh, no, it's Tuesday.
0: Yeah.
1: I think he'll correct that.
0: Yep.
1: Ooh. I mean, it's like Thursday. Usually it's a Thursday. So, okay, Tuesday.
0: Tuesday.
1: Thank you.
0: No worries.
1: You could be my proofreader. Okay, and then on Wednesday, we keep going. It's the Fall Gala. It's an event that supports and promotes and businesses and people who work hard to keep this community alive and well. It's going to be put on by Visico County and the Chamber of Commerce. It's up at Lutzen Mountains. You can buy tickets for the meal and the award ceremony. And so this is really a great way to say thank you to the community. So there's that. And then next Friday, is the start of the Fall Art Along the Lake Fall Studio Tour, which is 10 days of incredible art all over the county. I think there are 30 galleries and studios. They're going to have open studios. You're going to have new art, all kinds of art. I have maps in connection with it. The studios are open from 10 a.m. to 5 p.m. daily, which is why I don't do it. I mean, that is something. But that, you know, it's great, and there are refreshments available usually, and they get to talk to the artists and see their work. It's really fun. So I definitely invite, and there are maps, et cetera, and I'll be talking about it next week again. And also next weekend on Friday and Saturday, it's Unplugged at North House Folk School. And Dave Simonette from Trampled of Turtles is going to be performing a free concert on Friday night, next Friday night. I mean, indoors or outdoors, depending on the weather. There's live music for the kids. There's events. There's crafts. There's presentations. So we'll stay focused on that. We'll see what happens. Okay, and what else have I got here? Okay, kudos. Tor Torkelson, who's written a lot of books, he's just published a new one called, what is it called? I can't even read it.
0: The Bear and the Monk.
1: Yeah, look at the cover of that book.
0: It's beautiful. Holy, watercolor.
1: Don't you want to find out what's going on there? Okay, so there's that. And then Studio 21 has new exhibit of Sue Rosenfeld's work, and she's a painter, really great creative painter, and Emily Wick, who does really wonderful tapestries. And so that's at Studio 21. It's open 10 a.m. to 5 p.m. Thursday through Saturday. And online show, Sam Zimmerman has an online show of his work, and I have a link for that. And then, of course, we have Artists at Work, and this, I just got this yesterday. He sent it to me, Tony Rao's glass piece.
0: Amazing.
1: Rock trees. I know. It is so beautiful.
0: It is. It's totally amazing. I was shocked when I found out it was, as I scrolled down, that it was glass. It's amazing.
1: I know. Oh, why am I whispering? I mean, it's with reverence. I mean, wow. And so the other one I loved was one of my favorite painters, Adam Swanson, who lives in Duluth. Well, he was in Venice, and he was in Italy. I didn't know that. He must have got a workshop, whatever, there. And so we have Adam Swanson of Venice painting. Oh, pretty cool. All right, keep going. We've talked forever. So you are allowed at this point to tell me about the photograph. This one thing, this really weird thing, I didn't know what to call it, this illustration of this old car ramming through, I don't know what it is, but it's very intriguing. Did you mention it?
0: I spent some time looking at that. I mean, it's really cool. It's a little hard to describe, but it's like a Model A or a Model T car that's coming through some, I don't know what.
1: Paper.
0: Yeah.
1: Yeah.
0: It's very cool.
1: Really interesting. Yeah, it's very cool. It's really cool. Yeah. Okay, so here you go. Your turn.
0: I just have a question for you. So as I was scrolling down, the one that's called Following the Light Color Pencil by Cecile Baird, is that really pencil illustration of that fruit?
1: That's what it said.
0: Wow.
1: It looks like a photograph.
0: It does. This fruit is sliced, little wedges of lime and oranges and stuff that's backlit. I swear it looks like a photograph. Amazing.
1: Yeah, I think it's, I need to check that again because you're right. I mean, I couldn't believe it either. But, it said pencil, and I went, oh, gosh. Yeah. So, yeah, there's a lot of really interesting art this week.
0: Mm-hmm.
1: And a mistake. I love the mistake. I'm going to go up there right now and change that to Tuesday.
0: No worries. All right. Well, we're down at the bottom, close to the bottom of your blog is the wildlife section, all the photographs of everything from spiders to hawks to gulls with this huge clam in its mouth. I mean, it's like, oh my gosh, is it really going to try to eat that? I don't know. Just wonderful photos again. You can spend a lot of time.
1: I think what it does, it drops it.
0: It opens. I gotcha.
1: Yeah, I think that's the deal. Okay. Well, keep going.
0: All right. Well, of course, Katie Slanga, the moose and fox whisperer, caught another amazing photograph of a bull moose walking at the edge of a pond, making its way down the shoreline is what it's called. And honest to goodness, I don't know how she does it, but she is so consistently good at finding moose and photographing them. Amazing. And then I really like this one. It's called A Territorial Dispute Over a Fishing Spot. This, I think it's a blue heron. Caught in such a just incredible motion. It's just wonderful. And then, of course, an expression for today, Gary Payne, the frog looking, and I can so relate to that expression, you know. You've got a whole series of monarch photographs, and I learned something that male monarchs have two dots at the bottom of their wings, and females do not. And so there's a picture of each. So if you want to be able to tell the difference between a male and female monarch butterfly, check out Joan's blog today.
1: Yeah, I so appreciated that. I thought I would run that because I didn't know that either.
0: Yeah. Well, Joan, got to let you go. We're out of time, but thank you so much again for all you do and the wonderful blog.
1: Have a great weekend.
0: And you too. Joan Farnham there, and you can find her blog at northshoreartscene.info. Joan Farnham. It is 9 o'clock. Actually, it is 9:01, and you're listening to North Shore Community Radio, broadcasting at 90.7 FM WTIP Grand Marais, 90.1 FM WGPO Grand Portage, 89.1 FM WKEK Gunflint Lake, and on the web at WTIP.org. 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

Again, welcome to the Thursday, September 17th edition of North Shore Morning. I'm CJ Hightoff. This hour, we will start out with weather and news as usual. We'll have North Star stories from Ampers. We'll have Molly Hoffman's field notes. We'll play pop quiz at 9:30, your opportunity to play a little interactive trivia game with us and possibly win a fabulous prize. MN90, or Minnesota History in 90 Seconds. Anishinaabe Mohan Word of the Day, and then Magnetic North with Vicki Biggs Anderson. After that, we'll wrap up Pop Quiz, give you the answer to the trivia question and the winner, and then it's Bird Note. And I have lots of information yet to get to about things happening in the community. Joan did a really good job of highlighting some of it, but we're going to talk about musicians that are playing, and there are lots. Now, by the way, another reason to check out Joan Farnham's blog, NorthShoreArtScene.info, is towards the bottom, she lists, with the help of Jeremy Lopez, the live music that you can take in over the next several days. And so it's listed very well by day, which artist is playing where and when. So check it out, live music on Joan's blog. All right, let's see. I want to see how the temperatures have changed since we last checked in. And it looks like we've warmed a few degrees. So it's 57 degrees at the Grand Marais Harbor and partly sunny. Ely is 54, Minneapolis 59, Duluth and Silver Bay and Thunder Bay are all 57 degrees. And various levels of sunniness. Two Harbors is 55, Tofte 56, our friends across the lake, Houghton, Michigan, 59, Bayfield, Wisconsin, 58, Grand Portage Tribal Lands, 55, Thunder Bay, Ontario, 57, as I said. All right, so those are the temps. Slowly creeping up. It's going to be a nice day, it sounds like. Our meteorologist friend said it might even reach 70 today, which is pretty cool. Well, pretty warm, actually. And I'm just going to do a quick refresh. Oh, golly. They are in the midst of changing their forecast. And so it has disappeared off of it and said the site can't be reached. Well, all right. Well, as my memory serves, the weekend, starting today, going right on through the weekend, is for the most part dry. Very little chance of precipitation. Maybe 10% is what Nathan said. And it's going to be warm today and then slightly cooler over the weekend. He said that we could see 70s today and in the mid to upper 60s. Ah, they've come back. Excellent. Perfect timing. Well, not quite perfect. Otherwise, you wouldn't have had to listen to me blathering on about what I could remember Nathan saying. All right, here's what they say. Mostly sunny today, highs in the upper 60s, could see a 70. Winds out of the northwest and light tonight. Partly cloudy in the evening, then becoming mostly cloudy with lows in the lower 40s. Friday, partly sunny, highs in the upper 50s, could see 60s inland, southeast winds. East-southeast winds at about 5 to 10 could gust to 20 on Friday during the day. Friday night lows in the mid-40s. East winds 5 to 10. Saturday partly sunny, highs in the mid-60s. Winds out of the east and light. Saturday night lows in the mid-40s. Sunday mostly sunny, highs in the lower 60s. Now he did say he wanted us to be aware that right around Monday, lows could get in low enough so that some areas of the Arrowhead might see frost. So if you are still nursing along some of those plants and vegetables, etc., you might want to cover them Monday evening to survive what could be a frost on Monday and into early next week. So just FYI.

0: And now news from the Associated Press and the WTIP News Desk. The Associated Press reports the man who sprayed vinegar at Democratic U.S. Representative Ilhan Omar during a Minneapolis town hall meeting as the city was going through an immigration crackdown and the deaths of two U.S. citizens is expected to be sentenced today after reaching a deal with prosecutors. Prosecutors had recommended a 14-month prison term for Anthony Kazmierczak. In an earlier hearing, Kazmierczak, who is in his mid-50s, could give no explanation of what happened in the January 27th assault. Witnesses saw him jump up from the audience during the meeting, spraying liquid from a syringe at Omar and saying she was splitting Minnesota apart. Omar's security officers quickly tackled him to the ground, then took him to police officers who placed him under arrest. Omar was not injured and continued with the town hall after the arrest. Authorities later determined he'd sprayed her with a mixture of water and apple cider vinegar. He was charged with assaulting a U.S. officer. He also sent messages to a neighbor to arrange for dog care and contacts for a bail bond company. The sentencing memo said Kazmierczak had long struggled with alcohol abuse and had a history of mental and emotional health concerns and also had a string of health issues tied to a 2022 diagnosis of Parkinson's disease. NPR reports the U.S. Bureau of Indian Affairs Missing and Murdered Unit was created in 2021 to address the crisis of violence against Native Americans and put new resources toward solving cold cases. But a recent federal audit by the Interior Department's internal watchdog found staffing issues have plagued the unit since its formation during President Joe Biden's administration, creating a backlog of cases and leaving families without required victim services. Federal spending on the initiative grew from $12 million to $17 million between 21 and 2024. During the same period, the audit found that 39% of money for the missing and murdered unit was redirected toward other Bureau of Indian Affairs law enforcement costs, including upgrading vehicles. Nearly half of the unit's posts remained unfilled as of last year, even as the Bureau overall has lost a third of its workforce due to staffing cuts under President Donald Trump. Bureau says it had adopted many of the report's recommendations, from streamlining its case referral pipeline to training staff on victim services requirements. But federal auditors say weaknesses in its hiring process remain. Some of the families are still in the dark about their loved ones' cases. The missing and murdered unit had 83 open cases and nearly 400 pending referrals as of November 2024, according to the audit released September 9th by the Interior Office of the Inspector General. The unit did not have a time frame for assessing referrals. The audit also found agents had unmanageable caseloads, with some assigned administrative duties, like conducting research on referrals on top of their active investigations. Minnesota Star Tribune reports Essentia Health is expanding its services within its northwest Wisconsin city in preparation for the rebuild of the Blatnik Bridge, a years-long project that will disrupt traffic flow between Duluth and Superior. The $14.5 million investment centers on making primary, specialty, and surgical care more accessible to the tens of thousands of Essentia Health's patients living in Wisconsin, some of whom travel to Duluth for appointments. The service expansion includes the addition of two Superior-based Essentia Health ambulances. Every day, 33,000 vehicles cross the Blatnik Bridge, the main connector across the St. Louis River between the Twin Ports. The rebuild is expected to last from February 2027 through October of 2031. During that time, most traffic will be rerouted about a mile west to the Bong Bridge, already carrying about 15,000 vehicles per day. Getting between the cities is expected to take longer during the construction project. Essentia has expanded its audiology, neurology, oncology, orthopedics, and family medicine departments and plans to add on to pediatrics, cardiology, ophthalmology, and gastroenterology, according to Pearson. It's bringing on two more general surgeons and adding advanced surgical technology. In the fall, Essentia Health will add its second Superior-based ambulance, which will travel through Douglas County and support the already established Mayo Clinic ambulance service. One of its main uses will be transfers between Essentia's hospitals. The expanded services will continue after the bridge project is completed, according to Pearson. AP News on WTIP is made possible by our listener members and business underwriters. Happy birthday wishes going out to Norman Moe and Tom Hedstrom today, and anybody else celebrating on the 17th of September. Happy birthday. Hope you have a fabulous day. Time now for North Star Stories.
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2: With today's headlines, I'm Zan Holston. From final farewells and a journey of remembrance to uncertainty in Minneapolis schools.
3: The reality is our district is spread too thin.
2: And a community feast for all.
4: It's like a family reunion.
2: Here's what's happening across Minnesota. The Twin Cities is preparing to say goodbye to a radio voice who spent more than four decades putting other people in the spotlight.
5: So many people just knew him and loved him. You could see it all over social media and all around the world.
2: Charles Dillon, known as Chaz Millionaire, died last month at 61. Behind the microphone and Amper's affiliate, KMOJ, for 44 years on Metro Airwaves, his friends and coworkers say he was the heartbeat of their community. KMOJ host Kimberly Holyfield says his work helped preserve and nourish the city's Black culture, but his greatest legacy was building meaningful relationships.
5: Chaz made people feel important. He made us feel like our work mattered, and that's something that I will never forget.
2: This morning, the Minneapolis mayor and city council passed a formal resolution recognizing the extraordinary community contributions of Charles Chaz Millionaire Dillon. The public celebration of his life is Saturday at 1 at Hennepin Avenue United Methodist Church. Two Minnesota Korean War veterans received a high honor in the nation's capital yesterday. The Republic of Korea presented them with the Korean Ambassador for Peace Medal. The two were among 88 veterans on a North Star honor flight out of Rochester. The group visited Arlington National Cemetery and six war memorials on the all-expense-paid trip. The honor flight remembers and recognizes what veterans have given to their country, and now, new federal funding is helping to provide what many veterans still need at home, like a safe place to live. The VA awarded nearly $9 million to three Minnesota organizations to support work preventing evictions and rehousing vulnerable veterans, as well as securing transitional housing in Minneapolis and St. Cloud. The Minneapolis Public School District introduced new plans this week that could close a quarter of its schools. District leaders say resources are spread too thin and enrollment is too low to support all its buildings, and released three possible plans which would close or combine up to 16 schools. The district is taking public feedback for 30 days. The board is expected to vote in November. But Natasha Doctor with the Minneapolis Federation of Educators says families and staff need more time.
6: District leadership is treating community engagement as a checkbox. There are 11 scheduled days for community meetings, which is fewer than the number of schools they're proposing to close.
2: The union wants the board to pause the process and make a plan to keep and attract students. Any changes would begin next school year. In northwest Minnesota, Thief River Falls wants data center rules in place before an application starts the clock. The city approved an 18-month ban on new projects in order to study and decide what the community should require from any data center development. At least a dozen cities across Minnesota have enacted moratoriums on data centers. The city council says timing matters because the city of Inver Grove Heights is facing a multi-million dollar lawsuit after it tried to cancel a pending data center development, and state deadlines also pose some risks. Mayor Mike Lorenson says five prospective developers have approached Thief River Falls, but none offered a fair deal.
7: They're looking to get electricity at our cost. There would not be necessarily a permanent dwelling or permanent building, so there wouldn't be any property tax benefit to the community.
2: A St. Paul market that's been a gathering place for Minnesota's Hmong community for more than 20 years could lose its home. Stearns Bank is suing to foreclose on Hmongtown Marketplace. The bank says the owner owes nearly $6.6 million after failing to repay a loan. The market owner disagrees with the bank's assessment, and no foreclosure has been ordered. And finally, The Oromo are Ethiopia's largest ethnic group, and Minnesota is home to the largest Oromo community in the U.S. This week, two celebrations at Powderhorn Park in Minneapolis mark the changing seasons in their East African homeland. Thursday evening's Guba bonfire welcomes the brighter season after the rains, while Saturday's Erech Amalka is a thanksgiving for coming through those rains and a chance to reunite.
4: Families who might not have seen each other in, you know, 6 or 9 months come together and they share traditional food and traditional drink.
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0: All right, let's get to our next feature, which is and Field Notes with Molly Hoffman. So this is an archived edition of Field Notes recorded in the boreal forests of northeastern Minnesota. Molly has left behind a comprehensive field guide of bird songs and stories that will make a birder out of anyone who's willing to come along.
10: It's a very early and a very still morning. It's actually a good time to record. Now I have to find some sound. That's the big problem. All I hear are little few chips and chirps, so we'll go see if we can get closer to something. There's a little black-capped chickadee that's approaching me now. I'm actually watching a small warbler called a redstart. There are actually two of them, and they're looking at me. But I don't know if they're going to say anything at all. I don't even know if they're going to cheep at me. They're fun to watch because they have the habit of flaring their tails. And they have these marks on their tails. So you see black and yellow or black and orange, depending on whether you've got an adult male or one of the younger birds or a female. Ah, they flew.

0: That's the sound, it's a little distant, of a red-breasted nuthatch. Kind of a little nasal call. And he seems to be with this flock of chickadees and warblers that's passing through. Although he's not migratory. You know, it's a bradiddle. Be up here all winter for us while you just heard a chickadee making some noise, too. But that more nasal cry, that's the red-breasted nuthatch. They're the smaller of the two nuthatches we have up here. And the red breast is really orange, not red, and they have kind of slaty gray backs. And they clamber up and down the trunks of trees. And if you have bird feeders, you can attract this little bird into your feeder. So they're fun to have around. Wish he'd come closer, but you know, he's just feeding with this group. He's not paying much attention to me. Oh, I just heard a black and white warbler. I'm sort of over where I heard the black and white warbler, and it's not singing again, which is not a surprise. You're lucky if you hear any warblers singing, because they're in flocks now, and they're moving around, and they're actually migrating. This is September, and this is the time they leave. And occasionally you'll catch a song. One will just burst forth and usually just sing once and then move on. So it's not the time of the year to be learning bird songs. It's the time of the year to be out with binoculars. There's such a variety of warblers that migrate down. They breed here in the summer and then they gather in these flocks and migrate. Plus we get those from Canada. So some of the flocks are pretty substantial and have quite a variety of warblers. The flocks don't have to be in the habitat that the warblers prefer in the summer. Once they flock up and start moving, you have a chance to see all the boreal woods type of warblers that you might not see unless you go up to where they're nesting. Well, during migration, you can see all of these. And at this time of the year, a lot of the males have not lost their breeding plumage, which means they're still very easy to tell. They're not that confusing. There's also a whole lot of young birds, which would be confusing for a lot of people. But, you know, if you don't try, you'll never know. Well, it's very quiet. The flock has passed by. So I'm on my way home on these trails. This is Molly Hoffman with Field Notes.
1: 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And you can listen to archived editions of this feature anytime at WTIP.org. All right, let's get to some musicians who are playing around our region. So today, September 17th, Michelle Miller will be at Sydney's Frozen Custard and Wood-Fired Pizza from 6 to 8 p.m. John Kearns will be at Cascade Restaurant and Pub from 6 to 8. Gordon Thorne will be at the North Shore Winery from 6 to 8 today. Caitlin Nicole Thomas and Al Oikery will be at the Raven Rock Grill at Skyport Lodge. That's from 6 to 8 p.m. Breanne Morrison and Roxanne Berglund will be at the Raven's Nest at the Gunflint Tavern from 6 to 9 p.m. And the North Shore Swing Band will be at Up Yonder, 6:30 to 8:30 p.m. tonight. Silent Disco Dance Party will be at Mogul's Grill and Tap Room at Caribou Highlands Lodge from 8 to 10 p.m. today. And I'm going to maybe wait to give you Fridays because there are so many musicians going on. I'll give you Fridays after we play Pop Quiz. But if you want to see the whole list and plan your weekend around music that's available, you can go to Joan Farnham's North Shore Art Scene blog. That's northshoreartscene.info. Scroll down a little bit and you'll see the live music section listed very well from by day, all the musicians, all the times, where they're playing, right there. All right. Here is Waterstrider with a tune called Liquid.

That's our pop quiz theme. We like to play it so people rush to their radios, turn it up a little bit, get their phone ready, because they want to play this pop quiz. A little trivia game where I and whoever is hosting North Shore Morning, right around 9:30, throws out a trivia question and invites our listeners to call in with their best guess. Sometimes you just know it. And if you call in with the correct answer, and you're the first one, and you've not won in the last 30 days, you win a fabulous prize. We want everybody to play, even our most recent winners, but the prize goes to someone who has not won in the last 30 days and is quick on the dial. Here are the phone numbers, 218-387-1070. That's our local number, 218-387-1070. Toll free, it is 1-800-473-9847. 1-800-473-9847, or locally, 218-387-1070. All right, here's your question today. In what year was the first space shuttle rolled out? What year was the first space shuttle rolled out? 218-387-1070. Good luck.

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2: Not everyone listens to classical music and gets all of the complex layers, but listen carefully to this recording of Appalachian Spring by the St. Paul Chamber Orchestra, and you can hear a piece of Minnesota history that has nothing to do with the music itself. Notice the particularly delicate sound quality? Okay, so it's pretty subtle. But this recording was done by the Minneapolis recording studio Sound 80, and it's one of the first digital audio recordings ever to be commercially released. Sound 80 was founded in 1969 as a regular analog music recording studio by Tom Jung and Herb Pilhofer. They were approached in 1978 by an engineer at 3M who had an early digital tape machine he wanted them to try out. Tom Jung had always been bothered by the noise and distortion on analog recordings, so he was really excited to try digital. One of the studio's landmark St. Paul Chamber Orchestra recordings, which included Aaron Copland's Appalachian Spring, won the Grammy for Best Chamber Orchestra Recording in 1979.
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3: Bonjour, Mizunobi Tung Indigenous Cause. Harvey Thompson is my English name. KBFT's phrase of the day is, that sounds good. Minotaguat iu. That sounds good. Minotaguat iu. KBFT's phrase of the day is brought to you by a grant from the Minnesota Arts and Cultural Heritage Fund.
0: Don't you love it when there's just this happy coincidence? We just heard about, you know, fabulous recording by the St. Paul Chamber Orchestra, followed by That Sounds Good with Anishinaabe Word of the Day. All right, speaking of music and sounding good, here are your musical choices for Friday, September 18th. Brianne Morrison and Roxanne Berglund will be at Stone's Throw Room at East Bay Suites from 4 to 6 p.m. tomorrow. Barbara Jean and Mike Lewis will be at the North Shore Winery, 4:30 to 6:30 p.m. tomorrow. Bump Blomberg will be at Mogul's Grill and Tap Room at Caribou Highlands Lodge, 7 to 9 p.m. And then Brianne Morrison and Jim Miller will be at Charlie's Alpine Bistro from 7:30 to 10 p.m. on Friday. Cameron Elijah Erickson F. Bluefin Grill, 8 to 10 p.m. Barbara Jean and Friends, Raven's Nest at the Gunflint Tavern, 8 to 11 on Friday, and then South Paws with Caitlin at Up Yonder from 8 to 11 p.m. on Friday. Hopefully, I will get to some musicians who are playing on Saturday, but again, if you want to check out this list that I'm reading from, go to Joan Farnham's North Shore Art Scene blog, northshoreartscene.info, scroll down to the live music section. Let's see. Yeah, let's go to Magnetic North. It's an archived edition of Magnetic North with Vicki Biggs Anderson, where Vicki recounts her adventures of living on an over 100-year-old homestead in Colville with a variety of farm animals from guinea fowl to goats.

Welcome back to Magnetic North, where this time of year finds me celebrating the 31st anniversary of the year Paul and I moved here. No jobs, no friends or family in the area. Nope, all we had was a not-to-be-denied love for a homestead with 80 mostly wooded acres, a nice ranch house, and a barn, and a chicken coop, and uncounted sheds, two outhouses, and 6 acres of meadow right outside our back door. And then there was the lake. A mere mile or so downhill roared and shone the siren who called to both Paul and me, to him since boyhood trips up the shore with his family, and to me for 2 decades since backpacking in the B-Dub.

of the Twin Cities western suburbs to the end of a red clay and gravel road in Colville. It was an act of madness. Not one of our friends supported us in our decision to follow our bliss. We heard such things as, taking the geographic cure, eh? Or, you know, wherever you go, there you are. Both implying that we were running away on some neurotic quest. Then there were the sly concerns of our more passive-aggressive cronies. Fantastic idea, but what do your kids think? I mean, aren't you concerned about possible abandonment issues? I hasten to say, we were not leaving toddlers behind. Our three daughters were all grown women who had separated quite nicely from us and were following their own respective bliss. There were worries about leaving familiar place and dear friends, but they paled when faced with abject fear. Selling our homes, buying another, actually living together for the first time, full time. Garage sales, moving expenses, money, money, money. I bought Marcia Sinitar's book, Do What You Love, The Money Will Follow. It was inspiring, but lacked one or two essential elements like how much money and when would it begin stalking us? I wanted specifics. Paul reminded me that all decisions are based on incomplete information. Big help. We badgered our accountant, crunched numbers and cracked knuckles. Would we have enough? Enough for what? For whatever. Finally, our accountant put his therapist hat on, folded his hands, and gave us a precious piece of wisdom. He said, I've seen one too many people plan and plan and plan, down to the last penny, making sure they could cover any eventuality, and then up and die before they ever do what they plan. His message? You found what you want. Go get it. Now. But the thing about moving here is that we had no idea what we'd found. We were simply in love with this place, besotted by the blue gray of the lake, the fingers of fog creeping inland, the snow, the easy friendliness of the people and the shops, the local lore they shared with us, the everything. Everywhere we looked, we saw omens saying, you have chosen well. And so we settled in. Of course, it wasn't long before the honeymoon ended. The weather and bugs and lack of a shopping mall are really no big deal for those who truly love this place. But the dull ache of disillusionment with humanity seemed just as painful, maybe even more painful, than back in the cities. This is, we discovered, not Mr. Rogers' neighborhood. God's country, it surely is, but its inhabitants are mere mortals, like us, only more so. So bit by bit, it can be easy to begin cataloging what's wrong with certain people rather than adding to our list of what's right with them. And when you do that, a terrible, terrible thing happens. Lake Superior disappears. Yep, it does. We have a 15-mile drive to town, and most of the way the lake is in full view, showing her teeth one day, serenely wearing her diamonds the next. But if I'm fussing and fuming over what this person said or that person did or should have done, the sick drama in my mind actually blinds me to beauty, seeing or thrilling to the biggest lake in the world. Just imagine driving down the Gunflint Trail after dark and not noticing a full moon on Superior, or walking downtown thinking only of how much a box of cereal costs here compared to a big box store in the city, and never really feeling that fresh, invigorating breeze off the lake. I think that's what someone means when they say they lost their senses. And so I try to keep the mind and heart of the tourist I once was, sitting on the shore, collecting stones. Sure, there's an agate just waiting for me. Or walking the breakwall, or skipping stones on the water. And most often for me, just staring with goose-bumpy delight, lost in gratitude for being in such a place as this, living here. A place I love, warts and all, and you know who you are, even more after the swift passing of 6 years. And now back to the future, where I've logged 31 years here, and much has changed. No more Sunday dinners at the East Bay, but several new places to layer up for winter have appeared. Friends, my beloved Paul included,
along with dogs, goats, chickens, ducks, geese, and a few

0: rabbits have passed on, but a host of new friends now surround me, more than I'm certain I would have had in the cities. But best of all, rereading the column written 25 years ago, a quarter of a century, nothing I feel for this place has changed. So when someone I haven't seen for ages accosts me with the question, "Are you still out there?" perhaps hinting that by this time I'd either be dead or in the nursing home, I bite my tongue and smile, stamp my ruby red mukluks twice on the ground and answer, "There's no place like home, and I'm not going anywhere. I'm here to stay." For WTIP, this is Vicki Bakes Anderson with Magnetic North.
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think Toulouse wasn't quite sure what genre he wanted to express that joyfulness in. All right, well, we have a winner.

0: Indeed, we do. We have a winner for our pop quiz question. If you missed it today, it was in what year was the first space shuttle rolled out? And we got guesses of 1982, 81, 83. But Mark from Egan knew the right answer. Our winner today, though, Steve from Happy Acres. Can you believe it? 1976. 50 years ago. On this day. So, Space Shuttle Enterprise is the first orbiter of the Space Shuttle system, and it was rolled out on September 17th, 1976. It was built for NASA as part of the Space Shuttle program to perform atmospheric test flights after being launched from a modified Boeing 747. It was constructed without engines or a functional heat shield. And as a result, it was not capable of spaceflight, but it was used for other things. But congratulations, Steve, from Happy Acres. Knowing it was 1976, you win a pair of green fee coupons for Superior National Golf Course in Lutzen. Winners of Pop Quiz have 90 days to either collect their prize here at the station or give us a call so we can mail it to you. Congratulations, Steve. All right, before we get to a song by Tracy Chapman, I want to give you, where did we leave off? I think we left off with Friday's musicians. So on Saturday, the 19th of September, John Gruber's going to be playing Cook County Market at the Hub from 10 to 2. Pat Eliason will be playing Mogul's Grill and Tap Room at Caribou Highlands Lodge from 7 to 9 on Saturday. Joe Pollock will be at Charlie's Alpine Bistro from 7:30 to 10. Barbara Jean and friends will be at the Raven's Nest at Gunflint Tavern from 8 to 11 on Saturday. And South Paws with Caitlin will be at Up Yonder from 8 to 11 p.m. on Saturday. 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Celebrating 50 years, Arrowhead Transit has been connecting the community in the Arrowhead region of Minnesota since 1974. Arrowhead Transit is proud to support Cook County sports and the people of Cook County by tackling transportation barriers in our region. More information online at arrowheadtransit.com. All right. First Bird Note, then Tracy Chapman.
1: This is Bird Note. The critically endangered akohekohe, or crested honeycreeper, is one of Hawaii's most striking native songbirds. Akohekohe are endemic to the island of Maui, meaning they exist nowhere else on Earth. Slightly smaller than a robin, akohekohe are uniformly dark with silver flecks on their face and upper breast and patches of bright orange around their eyes and nape. They also sport a fancy little tuft of white feathers on their foreheads. Akohekohe primarily feed on nectar from the pom-pom-shaped flowers of the ohia tree. With their exceptionally long legs, they dash through the treetops, performing acrobatic twists and splits to poke their heads into the fiery red ohia blossoms. Along the way, their fluffy crests collect pollen like a feather duster, making akohekohe important forest pollinators. But habitat destruction, invasive mosquitoes, and avian malaria have endangered these special birds. Today, the only remaining akohekohe survive in a sliver of high-elevation forest on Maui's eastern slopes, where mosquitoes are more scarce, at least for now. As climate change intensifies existing threats to Hawaii's native birds, conservation organizations like the Maui Forest Bird Recovery Project are working hard to ensure that akohekohe have a future in their remote island home. For Bird Note, I'm Mark Bramhill.

0: Well, that'll wrap up another North Shore Morning. Steph will be here tomorrow. I'll be back next Wednesday and Thursday. Hope you have an excellent day. Make sure you stay tuned for Dr. Ozzy with Sidetracks coming up next.
1: You got a fast car. I got a job that pays all our bills. Still drinking late at the bar. Some more your friends and you.
2: Thank you, CJ. And yes, it's time for Sidetracks here in just a minute. And hey, just wanted to let you know, it is Norman Moe's 80th birthday today. Happy birthday, Norman. Fantastic. Wonderful supporter and personality here at WTIP. And may you have another trip around the sun, Norman. Many more. The time is 10 o'clock. 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Hello, campers. This is Dr. Oz E., as CJ mentioned, and the inimitable CJ Hightoff. 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Roundup of temperatures across the area, 60 degrees down in the Twin Cities, 58 and partly sunny in Duluth. Houghton, 62 and partly sunny. Lutzen, 59, Tofte, 58. Grand Portage, 58, Thunder Bay, 59. Everybody's kind of sunny or mostly sunny or partly sunny. Up at Brule Lake at the end of the Sawbill Trail, it is 56 degrees. At Seagull Lake, it is 55. Gunflint Trail, that is, 57 degrees. Airport, 61. And at the harbor, it is 50 degrees. At the harbor, the high today forecasted to be 61 degrees and mostly sunny. Tonight, partly cloudy with low around 46, and tomorrow a high of 55 only. Mostly cloudy with partly sunny and breezy winds. Tomorrow, let's see, gusts as high as 20. Okay, and then at the airport tomorrow, or today, a high of 64, so not too far away. Low tonight, 40, partly cloudy, and then tomorrow a high of 59 and partly sunny. Let's see, I think we've taken care of all of our business, at least for now. We're going to start off with a tune. It was a tune that my old band used to cover. And it's a Rolling Stones tune, but done by a familiar voice, Lucinda Williams.

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0: Featherweight from Fleet Foxes and their album Shore. Before that, David Huckfeldt, Land of Room Enough and Time Enough, title tune from that album. Andrea Van Campen before that did Water Flowing Downward from her album That Spell. And we started off with Lucinda Williams doing Dead Flowers from an album called You Are Cordially Invited, a tribute to the Rolling Stones. 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Coming up, we're going to have Billy Bragg, Lake Street Dive, Minneapolis singer-songwriter Luke LeBlanc after this.
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2: Hey, campers, it is 44 minutes after the time of 10 o'clock. We started that set off with the Fruit Bats. Discovering is the name of the tune. The Pet Parade was the album. Luke LeBlanc did The Way It Goes from an album produced by Eric Koskinen called Only Human. Lake Street Dive did Know That I Know That You Know, obviously. Billy Bragg, Freedom Doesn't Come for Free from his album The Million Things That Never Happened. Charlie Parr did 817 Oakland Avenue. Wonderful tune. Wonderful show last weekend. And thanks to WTIP for bringing that wonderful artist and Adam Kirsch to the stage at the ACA. That album's called Last of the Better Days Ahead. And we finished up with Brandi Carlile from her album In These Silent Days. She did You and Me on the Rock. Let's see. Oh, hey, you know, we got a treat tonight. The Cook County High School Vikings are going to, the volleyball team is going to be playing the Floodwood Polar Bears tonight at 6:30 at the high school gymnasium. That's today, Thursday. Callie Hawkins and Emma Sievers, two volleyball experts, will be the commentators tonight. 6:30, Vikings versus Floodwood in volleyball. Go girls. Here is James McMurtry.

but it's bound for the truth. Well, everybody going anywhere is tripping on roots. Secrets.

Well, almost anywhere on the Superior hiking trail, you're tripping on roots. Yeah, that's what happens up here on trails. Yep. Oliver Wood from his album Always Smiling, he did roots. Joe Pug did Crescent Bridge. Leon Bridges did Blue Mesas. And we started off with James McMurtry doing If It Don't Bleed. Hey, this afternoon, you got great music coming up. Roger Linehan is on musical chairs from 1 to 3, and Crystal Gale Welcome is doing from 3 to 5. And as I said earlier, then Vikings Volleyball at 6:30, and at 8 o'clock tonight, Thirsty Boots with Carl Solander. The time is 11 o'clock. 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And happy birthday, Norman Moe, 80 years old today. It is 59 degrees in Ely. Thunder Bay's reporting 62, Minneapolis 63. Same with Duluth. 60 in Grand Portage and in Tofty. 61 in Lutzen. 64 is the warm spot in Houghton, Michigan. 59 at the end of the Sawbill Trail. At same thing at Seagull Lake. And mid-trail, we're looking at... Hello, come back to me now. Okay. It's not going to... 63 at the airport and at the harbor, 52 degrees. High is 61 today. Low around 46 tonight. And then a high tomorrow of only 55. That's at the harbor. At the airport, 64 is the high today. Low 40 tonight. And then a high of 59 tomorrow, partly sunny. Don't see any rain in the forecast for a while, but you never know, right? Mostly cloudy, mostly sunny, partly sunny. Those are the forecasts. All right. We've done the top of the hour. We've done the weather. We've given some promotion to the folks that are coming up next. Oh, 58 degrees here at the top of the hill at WTIP, just so you know. 7-mile-an-hour winds. From the west. All right. Here's Sean Rowe.

0: Hey, campers, Dr. Oz E. here with you on Sidetracks this Thursday morning on WTIP, 20 minutes after 11 o'clock. That was 700 Second Chances from The Rose Line. And Sarah Jaroche from a fine album called Blue Hair and Sweet. She did Morning. An album from Santana that I had neglected a long time, I guess, with Chris Stapleton singing. Name of the tune is Joy. Name of the album is Blessings and Miracles. Got lots of different guest artists on it. Carlos Santana and band. Mando Sands before that did The Deep End, and we started off with Sean Rowe doing Gabriel. More music after this.
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From an album called Highway Butterfly, the songs of Neil Casal. That was Kenny Robey and Amy Helm doing Too Much to Ask. Sunfolt, before that, The Globe from the album Electro Melodier. Jackson Browne did Until Justice is Real from Downhill from Everywhere. And a single from Josh Ramon, a Maritimes Provinces blues singer. Really something to watch. Saw her up at Winnipeg Folk Festival. Cross My Heart was the name of that tune. 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Hey, campers, be sure to stay tuned to WTIP. After the North Shore News Hour with Sterling Anderson, we're going to have Roger Linehan from 1 to 3 on Musical Chairs. And then from 3 to 5, we'll have Crystal Gale Welcome. CCHS Volleyball tonight versus the Floodwood Polar Bears. And from 8 to 10, Thirsty Boots with Carl Solander. The best next-door neighbor anybody could have. Here are Justin Vernon and Aaron Dessler doing their thing they call Big Red Machine. This is Phoenix with Fleet Foxes and Anais Mitchell singing in along.

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1: That's Heather Maloney, one of my favorite singer-songwriters. She did Perchless Bird, a single she put out, as well as almost every tune from this place playlist today was from 2021. Blue Rodeo started us off with Symmetry of Starlight from their album Many a Mile. Little Feet, one of those tunes that wasn't from 2021, did Easy to Slip from Sailin' Shoes. Humbird did Plum Sky from her album Still Life. I'm Dr. Oz E. Thanks so much for listening to today's Sidetracks show. Stay tuned to WTIP. Hey, tonight, girls volleyball, 6:30. The play-by-play with Callie Hawkins and Emma Sievers. The time is 12 o'clock noon. 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And now, Sterling Anderson and the North Shore News Hour.

0: I'm Sterling Anderson, and this is the North Shore News Hour. It is Thursday, September 17th. Coming up on the show today, I'm going to hear from Cook County Soil and Water. We'll also learn more about the community baby shower event that's taking place this weekend at the community center. Several different community organizations working to put that together, and much more coming up here throughout this hour. But before we get to any of the news for today, let's take a look at the weather. National Weather Service reporting 52 degrees as temperature down at the harbor. 64 degrees right now up at the airport. Looking along the Lake Superior shoreline here, Tofte 62, Silver Bay 64, Grand Portage at 62. And inland parts of the county up the trail, temperatures actually pretty similar here this afternoon. Looking at a lot of low to mid 60s across the area. And that's about where our forecast is here for today. Mostly sunny skies in the forecast, lower 60s right along Lake Superior, some upper 60s possible eventually this afternoon in inland parts of the county. Mostly cloudy tonight and low temperatures dropping down into the low to mid 40s. Northwest winds becoming northeast, could gust up to 15 tonight. Partly sunny tomorrow, high temperatures just in the mid to upper 50s with an east wind coming off the lake, 10 to 15, gust up to 20. Tomorrow night, mostly cloudy, low temperatures in the mid to upper 40s, and really a pretty similar pattern it looks like here through the weekend with temperatures Saturday and Sunday in the 60s and dropping down into the low and mid 40s in the overnights. Earlier this morning, I know CJ spoke with a meteorologist. They said that they are looking at maybe potentially some chances of frost, particularly on Sunday night, in the forecast for inland areas away from Lake Superior. It's getting to be that time of year, I suppose, mid-September. Let's see. Sunrise this morning, that was at 6:41. Sunset this evening, 7:09. Giving us now today 12 hours and 28 minutes between sunrise and sunset. And tonight we will have a waxing crescent moon illuminated around 40%. Programming on WTIP is supported in part by Ampers, a network of independent public radio stations throughout the state of Minnesota. 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Time is 12:05. You're tuned in to the North Shore News Hour. Thank you so much to Dr. Ozzy bringing us sidetracks here this morning. And man, what a great day of local radio all day long here today. Really incredible. Actually looking at the schedule with musical chairs coming up here after the North Shore News Hour. Roger will be with you at 1, Crystal at 3, and then we'll be heading up to the Pam Taylor Gymnasium for broadcast Cook County Vikings volleyball. Starting at 6:30 against the Floodwood Polar Bears. And then after the game, Carl's here for Thirsty Boots. A couple of hours of folk music. So, yeah, just looking at that schedule, just really incredible. The power of local radio and everything we're able to do. Thanks to all of you out there who support us as our incredible listener members. All right, up next, we will hear from WTIP's CJ Hightoff.
1: The mission of Cook County Soil and Water Conservation District is to improve water quality in Cook County by fostering responsible land use and by controlling soil erosion and non-point source pollution. Elena Hansel is district manager, and she's joining us now in the studio. Good morning.
2: Good morning.
1: So I'm curious, and you know, maybe you can address this. I'm not really sure how your agency is funded.
2: Yeah, that's a great question.
1: Okay.
2: What do you want to know about it?
1: Well, how does it work exactly? I mean, where do the funds come from? How is it, you know, how do you operate?
2: How do we operate? So for those who don't know, soil and water conservation districts are across the state of Minnesota. They're actually across the United States. It's pretty cool. There's actually a National Association of Conservation Districts. So we're different. Every state is run differently. And so Minnesota, most counties have one. St. Louis, for example, has two soil and water conservation districts. And so we are responsible for ensuring that we can work with private landowners on voluntary, we're not enforcement, voluntary conservation efforts to help maintain water quality and soil resources. And we are a subset of the state via statute under the Board of Water and Soil Resources. And we are funded very minimally, actually. So for a government agency, we don't have taxing authority. So we rely on a little bit of state funding called state SWCD aid. And so that helps to give, it's based off of a formula. It was cut. I know I talked about this a year or two ago. It mm-hmm. was reduced down. So for our department, for example, it's like one position and that's it. Because we've got a lot of extra bills, you know, you've got to pay the bills beyond just the personnel. So that's what we get every year. And then we get a tiny bit of money because I'm also the watershed planner. So that means I'm responsible for the county's water plan and the SWCD adopts it. And then that's kind of it. So it's only about 25% of our budget and the rest is soft money. So that means it's on grants. We are at the mercy of grants.
1: I had no idea. Mm-hmm. 25% is all you get from government agencies.
2: Yeah, that's it. That's all we have secured.
1: Does any come from federal?
2: No, it does only for through grants.
1: Okay.
2: Only through grants. Yeah.
1: Interesting. Yeah. All right. So here in Cook County, where water quality is pretty much top of mind for most people who live here. And visit here, for that matter. What can we do as citizens to help with that funding crunch?
2: Yeah, that's a great question. I think one, understand that we come out, we do site visits for free. We come out and talk to people. All of it is just because we're public servants. We're here because we want to be here. We care about the resources. So really reaching out to your state representatives, you know, to Hochschild and Scraba is an excellent opportunity just to share like, hey, you know, I had soil and water come out. They really helped me out. Even if you don't do a cost share project with us, even if you don't do other things, just letting them know that we are valued is really important because we can toot our own horn, but it helps if other people toot the horn with us, march in our parade. Also talking to your local county commissioner, you know, hey, I have had them come out. It was really helpful. We have so many people needing help with, you know, for example, their forestry with trees, you know, or shoreline buffers. We're putting in a few pollinator folks as demonstration projects. So we have a lot going on, but we have so much work, so little staff, so little funding. We're not out there promoting ourselves because we don't have the resources, right? So I think helping folks just, having folks just go out and say, hey, we know that they're underfunded. You know, their funding's gotten cut. They don't have taxing authority. We, you know, right now, for example, we are waiting on almost $200,000 that are tied up in all the federal bureaucracy that's going on. And hopefully I'm okay to say that. But there's just a lot going on. And so with all the rule changes, it's causing a bottleneck of how everybody's going to handle and negotiate that. Because when you operate, as our office does, off of 20 plus grants, and we have to document every 15 minutes to half an hour to hour, that takes up a lot of time. And then on top of that, having to do all the grant reporting, it's just not always, it's just a lot. It's a lot, and it's a lot of taxpayer dollars in managing these grants. And so if we can get more stable funding, if folks are talking to other folks and understanding that it's a better use of taxpayer dollars for us maybe not to have to spend time writing 20 some grants and then operating and maintaining those and documenting over hours, that would be great. Just think of it. More resources get protected. More folks can get help with their forestry practices, their shoreline buffers. It would just be really beneficial.
1: Yeah, it sounds like it. All right. So you said it's statewide and even national.
2: Yeah.
1: So is it a requirement to have it statewide where did the conservation districts, the soil and water conservation districts, where did that originate?
2: It originated from the Dust Bowl. So, you know, farmers had some issues and people were like, well, how are we going to help them locally? And from that blossomed the soil and water conservation districts. And it's grown. And some folks are like, well, we don't have the Dust Bowl anymore. Why do we still have you? Well, because we still have soil and water conservation concerns. We have needs. I mean, my favorite, I can just tell a quick story. Yesterday, I was at this grocery store on my lunch break, and I had a landowner I had assisted that's part of a large organization that came up to me. Hey, thanks for coming out 2 years ago. I know we haven't done anything. We have one person who said, I don't care about the earth. I don't care about whatever. I'm just here for, you know, this is my temporary. And so I said, send them in. Let's have a conversation. That's what we're here for, is to say, hey, you know, every little bit you do helps to preserve that soil, because think of the Dust Bowl and think of all the help we've been able across the nation to help folks. If we weren't here, where do they get that? You know, it's we're able to just get out there. You know, you call us, granted we're all short staffed, but we get out there as soon as we can and just able to get that conservation on the ground, which means longevity, you know, for the resources, and so that we can all enjoy it.
1: Yeah.
2: And that's what's important.
1: And, you know, living where we do, we have talked about like water testing.
2: Yep.
1: And we have lake associations who are all over that because, you know, we've had reports of cyanobacteria and algae and all that sort of thing blooming. I can't imagine why, seriously, why it's not better funded and why it's not a more important, why it's not more of a priority.
2: I have no idea. CJ is looking at me right now for those who can't see. I mean, I have no answers. I don't know why. I don't know if it's because we're just out there, boots on the ground. We work with so many partners, and that's one of the great things that's great about soil and conservation, just soil and water conservation districts, especially up here. You know, I'll only speak from my experience, is that we have partners, 20, 30 partners that we can work with, you know, from the local level all the way to the federal level, our tribal partners, just, it's huge. And so we just get things done and we're not sure why, you know, it's voluntary maybe. I'm not sure. It's just, it's always been like that. But when you talk to the folks, they'll always say, we value you. So, you know, I challenge all of you to ask those questions at the Capitol, you know, drop an email. Why aren't we better funded? I don't know. You know, I've been with the district for 15 years and district manager for 10. And I remember when I started, it was like, well, every year we don't know if you're going to have a job. And every year that's still the same. I have to say, we're going to run the budget. And that's a weird feeling to be in, but we've learned how to shake those couch cushions, do what we can to help the landowners, because that's what we're here, and we're here to represent the resources, and we're grateful for that.
1: All right. Well, okay. So you mentioned we could talk to commissioners, we could talk to our representatives, our senators. Who ultimately decides how much money you get from the state of Minnesota?
2: Oh, that would be our representatives and legislators. And
1: so they vote on it.
2: Yeah. How it all gets shook out. Yeah.
1: Yeah.
2: Yeah. So, and that they vote on it. So we have a group called the Minnesota Association of Conservation Districts, and they go out and help represent. And so we all just go down and meet with them and talk and hope for the best. And there's so many people doing wonderful work just to try to help us keep our doors open. And we appreciate everything that everybody does. And we do appreciate having the SWCD aid, because that's new in the last couple of years, and just having what stability we do have, because we're able to leverage those funds. That's the other thing. We are the masters of leveraging funds. We're able to leverage those funds. You know, if a grant calls for 10% local match or non, you know, if we have a federal grant, a state match, we have it because we have SWCD aid. And up here on the North Shore, we've been able, thanks to a lot of district managers working with the state's representatives, to get funding secured through the Clean Water Fund. So we have extra money coming for 3 years that we can now leverage for federal funds. So it's exciting, and there's a lot of opportunities, but again, it's because so many people have worked hard and so many people are reaching out, and we appreciate that. And folks want to work with us. And so that's, we're able to say, hey, we reduced 21 tons of sediment here. Hey, we got to plant this many acres of trees. And why people are like, well, 5 acres, that's a lot of money. But you think about the rain coming down, a precipitation, how much that helps reduce that sheet flow across the land. So it helps reduce erosion. We think about soil health when you think about forestry. It's not just one little tree. It's like, it's the whole system. And so we like our work.
1: And every time you go swimming, you got to be grateful that water is clean.
2: Definitely.
1: Yeah.
2: Definitely.
1: Well, I hope that people respond,
2: yeah,
1: and that eventually you have a little bit more stability financially in your organization, that you do a lot of really good work. So next time we'll talk about some of the work you're doing.
2: Sounds great. Thank you.
1: All right, Elena, it was a pleasure. So Elena Hansel is district manager of the Cook County Soil and Water Conservation District. Love having them come in. We've learned so many things.
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0: The time is 12:18. You're tuned in to the North Shore News Hour. I'm Sterling Anderson. Right now at the harbor for the Bay of Grand Marais, temperature of 54 degrees. A little chilly there right by the lake. Up at the airport, 64 degrees and showing mostly cloudy skies. We are forecast to be mostly sunny through the day today and low 60s by the lake, upper 60s inland. Mostly cloudy skies coming in tonight with temperatures dropping down into the low to mid 40s. Right up next, we will hear from WTIP's Josh Hinke.
1: We're speaking with Sarah Waddle, University of Minnesota Extension Educator and Angie Works, Parent Child Health Nurse for Sawtooth Mountain Clinic and Cook County WIC Coordinator. We're discussing the community baby shower on September 19th. Sarah, how are you today?
2: I'm well. Thanks for having us on, Josh.
1: And Angie, how are you?
3: I'm also doing well. Thank you.
1: So, Sarah or Angie, can you tell us what a community baby shower is?
2: I can start off and you should join in too, Angie. I had heard about this concept from other parts of Minnesota and I was excited to think about how we could do something like this in Cook County. The basic idea is that it's an event to bring together families with young children or who may be thinking about having children or maybe pregnant right now to all get together and learn about the supports and resources that are available to them in our community and also just to have a chance to meet each other and socialize a bit.
3: Yeah, we wanted to be able to bring together anyone and anything that our community has to promote health and well-being for families of all, I guess, stages from beginning to preschool.
1: Mm-hmm. Sure. Sarah, I want to call out something you said there about this being for people that are even just thinking about having children. It's really anyone who's kind of even family curious, not even that you are pregnant or currently have kids.
2: Yeah, maybe you've just moved to town and you're like, maybe we're going to have kids at some point and I want to know what's available as far as everything from prenatal health care to mental health supports to opportunities to socialize with other families, learning opportunities like ECFE, which is early childhood family education, resources from extension, child cares, you name it. All of those sorts of organizations and people are going to come together at this event. So it's really open to anyone. The target audience is, that prenatal to age three kind of grouping and anyone adjacent who might think that they would have something to get from it or something to learn.
1: Angie, when I think of baby showers, I think of, a small intimate party with cake and presents, but this sounds like it's kind of a different intention.
3: Yeah, this is more of a resource fair, but baby shower has a better ring to it than resource fair.
2: We debated, is this a good name for this event? Are people going to think where they're going to have to, sit in a circle and watch somebody open presents, which is not going to happen at this event, so don't worry. But it is a fun, sort of catchy title and grabs people's attention. Though there is not going to be a gift exchange, there is going to be a free swap area at the event, so if you have baby clothes or items or toys that you're ready to pass along, you could bring them on the day of and other people who might need them can take them. No money is changing hands, just a free swap area. So even though it's not a baby shower in the traditional sense, you will likely walk away with some swag.
1: You had mentioned that this is something you heard about other communities doing. Can you talk about where you heard that? What kind of the other community cases of doing these events are, and are they growing in popularity?
2: Yeah, I don't really know the answer fully to that. I've just heard of them because I have colleagues in extension who work around the state who work on family health and well-being topics, and some of them have attended community baby showers in other places and said they were a wonderful event and opportunity for families to get access to a lot of information and resources all in one place. So that was where I heard about them, but I don't really know if they're gaining in popularity or not. Do you know, Angie?
3: I have not heard of very many. And I was very excited when you brought this idea forward because I think it's a great idea. One stop shopping for all the things, and there are just so many things to take into account when you have a growing family.
1: Totally. Angie, I relate to that. As a someone who has been a father to children through the infant stages recently, what you don't know can surprise you as a new parent. I was very fortunate to have a partner who did know a lot of like what we had to do, all the childcare checkups, but I found myself often surprised by like, oh, I guess there's a class that we can attend, and I guess they need their checkup again. Didn't we just do a check? I remember going to our checkup 2 days after getting home from the hospital and kind of being like, oh, I guess we're going to the hospital. It sounds like there's going to be a lot of help here to try and teach people about what's available in the community and guiding them through those first steps.
3: Because you don't know what you don't know when you don't know it. And if you don't know that a certain resource that could help you exists, you won't be able to take part in it. So it's great to come and see what is available.
1: Which is sometimes a feedback that I've heard from the community. I think back to the community health assessments that were conducted shortly after the pandemic and people talking about not being familiar with the resources that are here in Cook County. Can you talk about some of the resources that are going to be at this? You've talked about a few ECFE. What else can people find at the community baby shower?
2: Yeah, we've got an awesome lineup of people who are planning to attend and have booths. So you might think of it in a few different kind of buckets. If you're thinking around health, there'll be folks like Angie from the clinic there, as well as other people related to health in that time of life. So there's going to be folks who do things with mental health care, as well as I believe some chiropractors and massage therapists, all kinds of different things related to like physical and mental well-being, both for like the parent and the child. And then on kind of the education realm, there's going to be the preschool represented, as well as all of the different supports and things that come along with the education system in our community. You can learn about different scholarships that are available for your family to attend different educational things. That early childhood family education that we mentioned earlier is like parent and child classes that you can go to. So you can learn about what's offered there and what you might want to participate in. There's also a early childhood music education program in our community called Scaredy Cat Music that offers music together classes, and they'll be there along with some instruments that you can try out, which will be really fun. Car seat safety education will be at the event. University of Minnesota Extension will have a bunch of different resources and handouts about parenting and early childhood times. Some of our childcare providers will be there as well. Some I know can't make it, but are planning to have some information available at the event for people to just take to learn about their childcare offerings too. There'll
3: Thank
2: also
3: you.
2: be an area just with snacks and food and a place to hang out with some toys for kids to play. So it doesn't have to feel like you're there to just get information. It can also be just a place to come together and enjoy hanging out and playing. If it's nice out, there's a really fun early childhood focused playground right next to the building where the event will be, so can come in and out as you please and just have a lovely morning.
3: I just remember how challenging it was to find reliable babysitters when
2: Oh,
3: the
2: yeah.
3: girls were little. So we are going to have a couple of certified babysitter representation with their contact information. Because that is always tricky. So we want to make it easier.
1: Angie, you had this great quote in the press release that you sent to us about how isolating having a baby can be. And I think that can be true anywhere, whether you're in a city or a suburb, but especially in a rural area where you might be a car ride away and, or stroller walks might not be as common to be able to take. You might be out in a wooded area and the stroller might not work, or you might be surrounded by 6 feet of snow and the stroller won't quite work. Can you talk more about the effort to try and bring people together and fight that isolation?
2: Well, I think for a small place, Cook County actually has an incredible array of supports and resources for people who are starting families and have little kids. And it just takes an entry point to find out, to find one of those things, and then to connect to the next and the next, and then to meet some other families, and then hang out with them more. And then you start seeing each other all over the place. And so even though it has the potential to be an isolating experience, it also has the potential to be this super well connected and supported community-based experience that I think is maybe even more accessible in a rural place than in a big city where there's so many people. Here, there's not that many babies born every year. So it's a great place to find each other and find out who else is going through this same experience as you. And it's pretty awesome what's available, especially, through the clinic and some of our health supports here to help families feel like they know what's around to support them and to connect with other people. And this is one place where you can take that first step into finding those other folks who are going through a similar, really big life change as you.
3: That was really well said, Sarah. And I think when we were experiencing the COVID weirdness and having to do everything remotely and becoming just isolated because we had to be, it was a little bit harder to make that shift back to the old normal where we were out and about and seeing people and coming for events. I know I've noticed in WIC that back when my kids were little, it was a very huge day at the clinic because you had to show up in person and you just expected that. And then once COVID came, they had to shift so that we could still provide services and benefits for people, but it was all remote. And now we're having to switch back. It is more of a hybrid situation. And so that can keep families more apart. And for better or for worse, it is what it is. It's a whole new normal.
1: Sarah, you had mentioned an opportunity for families to contribute items for a swap. How can people get involved with that?
2: Yeah, you can just bring stuff on the day of. In fact, please don't bring anything before because we don't have anywhere to put it. So just bring stuff on the morning of. The event starts at 9 o'clock and you can bring it from 9 o'clock until the event ends. And the idea is that it's just an area for people to freely exchange baby items because there's so much stuff that goes along with babies and little kids, and so much stuff that you use for such a short period of time. So it's really nice to just circulate that stuff amongst people in the community. So if you have stuff that you want to bring, just bring it to the event with you and then stick around and chat with others and have a great time. And anything that's left at the end will just get donated, but we're hoping that most everything gets taken.
3: There's a lot of development that has to happen in those first few months, years, and different items for all those stages that you only need for a hot minute. So if you would, why spend oodles of dollars if you can
2: Absolutely.
3: grab it and give it another go around?
1: Yeah, as a father, again, those things tend to take over your house
2: Oh my
1: amazingly.
2: gosh, so
3: Clear out
2: true.
3: your stuff.
1: Angie, Sarah, thank you so much. I want to give you an opportunity to, I don't know if you said it already, but say the time and the place of the event.
2: Yeah, the event is from 9 to noon here at the Cook County Community Center in Grand Marais, which is located at 317 West 5th Street. And if anybody listening to this interview thinks, hey, I might want to have a booth or offer an activity, there's still room for more. It's free to have a booth there. You just need to give us a call here at the community center so we know who is planning to have booths there. And the number here at the community center is 218-387-3015. Otherwise, if you're planning to attend, there's no need to sign up. You can just show up and you can come anytime and stay as long or short as you want between 9 and noon.
1: We've been speaking with Angie Works, the parent-child health nurse for Sawtooth Mountain Clinic and Cook County WIC coordinator, and Sarah Waddle, the University of Minnesota Extension educator, about the community baby shower on September 19th. Thanks again for your time.
2: Thank you.
3: Yeah, thank you, Josh.
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0: The time is 12:34. You're listening to the North Shore News Hour. I'm Sterling Anderson. And also, we do have a volleyball game broadcast coming up this evening. Callie and Emma will be bringing you the action as the Cook County Vikings host the Floodwood Polar Bears this evening with a 6:30 game from Pam Taylor Gymnasium. And also coming up on the air here this afternoon in about 25 minutes, we'll pass this over to Roger Linehan, who will be your host for the first half of Musical Chairs. Crystal will be your host for the second half at 3, and then later on tonight after the game, Carl will be your host for Thirsty Boots, WTIP's folk music program. All right, 54 degrees right now down at the Bay of Grand Marais Harbor. Up at the airport, looking at 64 degrees with partly cloudy skies right now. And for more on our forecast into the weekend, we'll hear from this morning. WTIP CJ Hightoff spoke with a meteorologist in Duluth.
6: And joining us now on the phone from the National Weather Service in Duluth is meteorologist Nathan Lynam. Good morning, Nathan.
7: Good morning, CJ.
6: Nice to have you with us. So can you give us a forecast for the next several days right on through the weekend?
7: Yeah, it's really going to be a great early to mid-September weekend here coming into play for this weekend. Today, a high temperature of around 70 degrees, so fairly like a late summer day. A little bit of a cool down going into Friday through Sunday, back into the kind of lower to maybe mid-60s for inland locations out there. And really, it's going to be a mostly dry weekend. Really, rain chances are 10% or less.
6: And is that for the entirety of Cook County, or are inland folks a little more likely to get rain?
7: No, it's really across the entire parts of Cook County and the greater tip of the Arrowhead.
6: Oh, excellent. So temps are going to be warmer today and then kind of taper off a bit?
7: Yeah, that's correct. Yep. And there is something that we want to note as far as the inland areas of northern Cook County have a small but notable chance of frost from Sunday night into Monday. So just something to keep an eye out, of course, as we go a little bit further deeper into the end of September. That chance just continues to creep up towards us.
6: All right. Well, we appreciate this brief and wonderful forecast.
7: Absolutely. You have a great day.
6: You too, Nathan. Nathan Lynam there, meteorologist from the National Weather Service in Duluth. We check in with them on Thursdays to give you a forecast for your weekend and on Mondays to give you a forecast for the week.
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10: With today's headlines, I'm Zan Holston. From final farewells and a journey of remembrance to uncertainty in Minneapolis schools.
11: The reality is our district is spread too thin.
10: And a community feast for all.
12: It's like a family reunion.
10: Here's what's happening across Minnesota. The Twin Cities is preparing to say goodbye to a radio voice who spent more than four decades putting other people in the spotlight.
13: So many people just knew him and loved him. You could see it all over social media and all around the world.
10: Charles Dillon, known as Chaz Millionaire, died last month at 61. Behind the microphone and Amper's affiliate, KMOJ, for 44 years on Metro airwaves, his friends and coworkers say he was the heartbeat of their community. KMOJ host Kimberly Holyfield says his work helped preserve and nourish the city's Black culture, but his greatest legacy was building meaningful relationships.
13: Chaz made people feel important. He made us feel like our work mattered, and that's something that I will never forget.
10: This morning, the Minneapolis mayor and city council passed a formal resolution recognizing the extraordinary community contributions of Charles Chaz Millionaire Dillon. The public celebration of his life is Saturday at 1 at Hennepin Avenue United Methodist Church. Two Minnesota Korean War veterans received a high honor in the nation's capital yesterday. The Republic of Korea presented them with the Korean Ambassador for Peace Medal. The two were among 88 veterans on a North Star honor flight out of Rochester. The group visited Arlington National Cemetery and six war memorials on the all-expense-paid trip. The honor flight remembers and recognizes what veterans have given to their country, and now, new federal funding is helping to provide what many veterans still need at home, like a safe place to live. The VA awarded nearly $9 million to three Minnesota organizations to support work preventing evictions and rehousing vulnerable veterans, as well as securing transitional housing in Minneapolis and St. Cloud. The Minneapolis Public School District introduced new plans this week that could close a quarter of its schools. District leaders say resources are spread too thin and enrollment is too low to support all its buildings, and released three possible plans which would close or combine up to 16 schools. The district is taking public feedback for 30 days. The board is expected to vote in November. But Natasha Doctor with the Minneapolis Federation of Educators says families and staff need more time.
12: District leadership is treating community engagement as a checkbox. There are 11 scheduled days for community meetings, which is fewer than the number of schools they're proposing to close.
10: The union wants the board to pause the process and make a plan to keep and attract students. Any changes would begin next school year. In northwest Minnesota, Thief River Falls wants data center rules in place before an application starts the clock. The city approved an 18-month ban on new projects in order to study and decide what the community should require from any data center development. At least a dozen cities across Minnesota have enacted moratoriums on data centers. The city council says timing matters because the city of Inver Grove Heights is facing a multi-million dollar lawsuit after it tried to cancel a pending data center development, and state deadlines also pose some risks. Mayor Mike Lorenson says five prospective developers have approached Thief River Falls, but none offered a fair deal.
14: They're looking to get electricity at our cost. There would not be necessarily a permanent dwelling or permanent building, so there wouldn't be any property tax benefit to the community.
10: A St. Paul market that's been a gathering place for Minnesota's Hmong community for more than 20 years could lose its home. Stearns Bank is suing to foreclose on Hmongtown Marketplace. The bank says the owner owes nearly $6.6 million after failing to repay a loan. The market owner disagrees with the bank's assessment, and no foreclosure has been ordered. And finally, the Oromo are Ethiopia's largest ethnic group, and Minnesota is home to the largest Oromo community in the U.S. This week, two celebrations at Powderhorn Park in Minneapolis mark the changing seasons in their East African homeland. Thursday evening's Guba bonfire welcomes the brighter season after the rains, while Saturday's Erecha Malka is a thanksgiving for coming through those rains and a chance to reunite.
15: Families who might not have seen each other in, you know, 6 or 9 months come together and they share traditional food and traditional drink.
10: Organizers invite everyone to come and eat, dance, and make new friends. For North Star Stories, I'm Zan Holston.

0: time is 12:44. You're tuned in to the North Shore News Hour. Glad you could join us here on this Thursday afternoon. Musical Chairs is going to be coming up next. A couple of volunteer-hosted music programs. Roger will be with you from 1 to 3. Crystal will be with you for the second half from 3 to 5. And then again, we have Cook County Vikings volleyball on the air this evening as Vikings host the Floodwood Polar Bears, 6:30 for the start of that game. Charlie Anderson is a botanist, plant ecologist, author, and award-winning commentator for her Northwoods Naturalist feature found here on WTIP. Here's the latest edition of Northwoods Naturalist.
1: These days, I'm frequently filled with more than the usual desire for wings. I'm not picky. 2 or 4 would do just fine, even for just 24 hours. This yearning, of course, arises from being immersed in a continental-scale movement of lives, a hallmark of the seasonal transformation from summer into and through autumn. For birds, fall migration is quite different than spring. Instead of spring's 2-week peak of movement, for weeks now, migratory movements by seasonal travelers has been ours to witness. Fall migration unspools far more slowly. The urgency of getting to and competing for mates and claiming nesting territories is past. The focus is on sustaining themselves, moving more slowly, lingering to feed, stretching the mass movement out over many weeks. The sheer numbers migrating in fall far surpasses spring numbers as juveniles swell the avian flood moving south. Instead of songs, their fall sonic signal is built of calls. Whether juveniles or adults, drabber, and in the case of warblers, infamously confusing garb, is all the fashion, a molt having replaced the breeding plumage of adults. Fall also is the migration in which rare species are more likely to be seen as inexperienced young birds lose their way. So-called vagrants from the west are more likely to appear here, and extra time watching a fall flock is often rewarded with a surprise. Beginning with shorebirds in late July, wave after wave of avian lives flow over and through our landscape with an ever-shifting composition of species. In August, insect-dependent birds like swallows and nighthawks get moving. By September, a mass movement of songbirds is well underway, including warblers, vireos, flycatchers, thrushes, blackbirds, and sparrows. Migrants are abundant along forest edges at dawn behind every cold front. There they feed, weary and hungry, from their long night on the wing. Midday on September 12th, I watched as a golden eagle sought out and worked the thermals along the ridge paralleling Lake Superior, joining broad-winged hawks and other raptors who are on the move. Sharp-shinned and Cooper's hawks, falcons and harriers. Late that day, in the dimming light of late evening, I watched at least 20 birds, including many Swainson's thrushes, fuel up on mountain ash berries. They were likely about to launch into a flight through the coming night, ahead of one of those advantageous, motivating cold fronts. During the autumn migration, after a big

0: night flight, the Lake Superior shore, where birds are funneled together by geography, is an excellent time to watch for what's called a morning flight. Positioned with a view of the open sky and facing up the shore into the flow, one can watch as songbirds who overshot or drifted off course reorient to the shore, streaming low overhead in a visible river of birds. Autumn's river of wings is rich with other lives, too. During the past couple weeks, monarchs moving south along Lake Superior's shore have been very common. Monarch butterflies emerging from their chrysalis here or farther north after mid-August are biologically different from those who emerge in summer. Though they look identical to summer emerging monarchs, cooler temperatures and shorter days in late August trigger changes in them. Changes which mean they postpone mating and egg laying until next spring. Instead, they enter diapause. But unlike other insects, they remain active, their bodies switching focus from reproductive vigor to accumulating and storing fats, enabling them to make a spectacular marvel of winged migration. These late emerging monarchs, who live 8 times longer than their progenitors, travel 2,000 miles to overwinter in communal roosting sites in mountain forests of central Mexico. We see them in fall swooping and darting, alighting on flowers to probe for nectar as they travel. Fats stored in their abdomen fuel their flight, but also must sustain them through the winter until they initiate what will become a multi-generational return flight. Incredibly, research has shown they gain weight on their way south. There are many unanswered questions as to how this is possible. One prevailing theory is that migrating monarchs glide on air currents, conserving fuel during their move south. But the many questions around this capacity remain unanswered. When you see them now, bear in mind that theirs is not a return migration. None of these monarchs have ever been to Mexico. Deep mystery still surrounds how these late summer monarchs, untraveled and 3 or 4 generations removed from monarchs who made the migration north, navigate their way to communal roost trees thousands of miles away. They carry with them the future of their monarch kind on a migration full of hazards. They are the only generation left, which can produce a new generation in spring, when after mating in Mexico, they'll take to the sky once again, traveling north in search of milkweed plants on which to lay their eggs. The first of 3 generations necessary for the return migration of monarch butterflies to northern latitudes. For those generations who come after to complete the species move north, their route also is new to them. It's the last of these north migrating generations which will in the north lay the eggs of monarchs who will migrate back to Mexico next fall. With all these winged travelers who've graced our lives over the past few months, my thoughts send fervent wishes for safe, sustaining passage to their winter homes. And hearing a chickadee's familiar call, I feel a particular gratitude for all those lives with wings who will remain part of the neighborhood here at home through the coming winter. Thanks for listening. Take good care.
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3: I'm Dr. Anthony Lizowitz, and this is Climate Connections. Structures called oyster castles are now protecting a South Carolina coastline from erosion. In Laurel Bay, a community with many military families from the nearby Marine Corps base, homes and a park sit right next to Port Royal Sound. But over time, coastal salt marshes and uplands along this coast have eroded away, and climate change is expected to make the problem worse.
4: With increasing levels of water and sea level rise, increasing storm events, we're seeing that erosion is exacerbated.
3: Susanna Massillon-Hopkins is with the Nature Conservancy, the nonprofit partnered with federal agencies to protect Laurel Bay with oyster castles. These blocks stack on top of each other to create a wall along the shoreline that breaks up waves and reduces erosion. When complete next month, it will be 2,000 feet long. The wall will provide habitat for oysters, a vital coastal species. And as the animals attach to it over time, they'll build the wall into a reef that can grow higher as sea levels rise. Hopkins says at the oldest section of the wall, they've already seen sediment fill back in, grass regrow, and plenty of oysters.
4: It's really inspirational to see it work, and it's great that we can already talk about the benefits that it's providing.
3: Climate Connections is produced by the Yale Center for Environmental Communication. To learn more about climate change, visit climateconnections.org.
1: Just a few minutes left here for this Thursday edition of the North Shore News Hour. We can take a look at some upcoming local events and announcements. The Grand Marais Farmers Market taking place this evening. That's every Thursday from 4:30 to 6 at the Cook County Community Center parking lot. And the Finland Farmers Market, also held on Thursdays from 5 to 6:30 at the Claire Nelson Center Pavilions. That goes through October 1st. Drop-in modern dance classes are held on Thursdays from 6 to 7:30 at the Colville Town Hall with a rotating cast of teachers. No dance experience needed. The Johnson Heritage Post Art Gallery and Outdoor Painters of Minnesota are hosting a gallery exhibit featuring work from artists completed during the 2026 Plein Air Grand Marais, with a public reception taking place tomorrow from 5 to 7. The Arrowhead Eagles Aviation Organization hosts the annual Grand Marais Cook County Airport Fly-In Drive-In Pancake Breakfast Saturday morning from 8 to 11, and that is taking place at the airport. The Grand Marais Public Library is hosting a cell phone photography workshop on Saturday from noon to 2:30. More information at grandmarieslibrary.org. The Schroeder Area Historical Society annual meeting with cultural historian Colleen Sheehy will be held on Saturday from 1 to 4 at the Cross River Heritage Center. Chickwack Museum and Nature Center is hosting retired interpretive naturalist Karen Kobe for presentation on animal skull mysteries on Saturday from 2 to 3. More information at gunflinthistory.org. And the Lutzen Volunteer Fire and EMS Department are hosting a pancake breakfast fundraiser on Sunday morning, 8 to 11 a.m. at the Lutzen Fire Hall. And you can find more local events and announcements on our website, WTIP.org, under the events menu there, or also through the WTIP app.

0: 54 degrees right now down at the harbor in the Bay of Grand Marais. It is warming up, though, up over the ridge, up to 66 degrees now at the airport. And looking at inland parts of the county up the trail, maybe even seeing a couple spots starting to push up close to 70 degrees here this afternoon. But overall, especially by Lake Superior, looking at a cool afternoon. The high right now for the Bay of Grand Marais, just 59 today. Tonight, partly cloudy skies expected, low temperatures in the mid-40s. Northwest winds becoming northeast overnight, gusting up to 15. Mostly cloudy tomorrow, looking at a high of 54 for the Bay of Grand Marais forecast, and even up over the ridge, upper 50s tomorrow, as we'll see some winds coming off the lake, east winds 5 to 10, gusting to 20. Tomorrow night, mostly cloudy and low temperatures in the mid-40s once again, and that kind of same pattern continuing right through the weekend, sunny during the day this weekend, and then cloudy skies coming in Saturday and Sunday night with high temperatures, not even looking to get up into the 60s, mid-50s through the weekend by the lake. Some 60s up over the ridge and cooler temperatures overnight in the 40s. And I know this morning when we heard from the meteorologist with the National Weather Service, he did mention there is some potential for some chance of frost inland areas at the end of this weekend on Sunday night, but still a few days out, so we'll have to keep an eye on that forecast. All right, that is coming up on 1 p.m. You're listening to North Shore Community Radio, broadcasting at 90.7 FM WTIP Grand Marais, 90.1 FM WGPO Grand Portage, 89.1 FM WKEK Gunflint Lake, and on the web at WTIP.org. 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
1: Thank you, Sterling. 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
1: Welcome to Musical Chairs this afternoon. I'm Roger Linehan. I'm your host between now and 3 o'clock, and Crystal Gale Welcome will be on at 3 with two more hours of Musical Chairs. So you got two hosts and really just one show, so it'll be a fun afternoon. Now, let's see. We've got an interesting set, I think, to start out the program. We're going to start out with music from an album called Folkways, A Vision Shared, a tribute to Woody Guthrie and Lead Belly. And this album features a variety of songs, either written or attributed to Woody Guthrie and Lead Belly, done by a variety of people. And I'm not going to tell you ahead of time who they are, but I'll tell you when we do the sets. But there are some really good people on this album doing those songs. And then we're going to go into I don't know what to call the second set other than to say it's got coffee in some of the songs, coffee and coffee shops and stuff like that in some of the songs. And then at the start of the second hour, we're going to move over into labor songs. And I always like to play labor-related songs in September because of Labor Day and the importance of labor and unions to this nation. And because those get pretty serious, we're going to... the last set of the show will be some lighter music by some familiar... Well, two of the three groups are fairly familiar. So... anyway, that's what we've got coming up this afternoon. If I didn't mention it, I'm Roger Linehan. I'm your host. And we're going to start the music right now with Sweet Honey in the Rock from Folkways, a vision shared, a tribute to Woody Guthrie and Lead Belly. And they're going to do a traditional song that is also attributed to Huddy Ledbetter. So here is the song Sylvie by Sweet Honey in the Rock.

Bob Dylan always does such a nice job with covering Woody Guthrie, and that was Bob's version of Woody's song, Pretty Boy Floyd. And before that, we heard Sweet Honey in the Rock with Sylvie, a traditional song also attributed to Huddie Ledbetter. And it's possible that Leadbelly may have based Bring Me Little Water, Sylvie on a traditional American song, or it's possible that he may have written the song himself. Now, coming up next, we have U2 and Little Richard with Fishbone.

Well, there's some pretty lively editions of Rock Island lying out there, but I think Little Richard with Fishbone takes the prize for being the rockinest of the Rock Island lines. Traditional song was first recorded by Lead Belly on with his own narrative version of this in 1937, and numerous top musicians covered that version of the song, which was ostensibly about a train to New Orleans. Before that, we had U2 with another rockin' version, this time of a Woody Guthrie song, Jesus Christ. Now, next song is East Texas Red by Woody Guthrie, and it's going to be performed by his son Arlo. And then we are going to hear from Emmylou Harris. So Arlo Guthrie and then Emmylou Harris.

0: That was Emmylou Harris with Hobo's Lullaby. And although Hobo's Lullaby was written by folk singer Gobel Reeves, it was more closely associated with Woody Guthrie, who recorded it in 1944. Before that, we heard Arlo Guthrie doing his father's song, East Texas Red. Now, all of these songs that we're hearing in this set come from Folkways, A Vision Shared, a tribute to Woody Guthrie and Leadbelly, came out in 1988 on Columbia Records. And I want to thank my old friend Jay Anderson for tipping me off to this album, because it's a really good one. And we're going to move right along in this album with Taj Mahal, followed by Bruce Springsteen.
1: This is a song and a story about the bourgeois blues, about bourgeois people in a bourgeois town.

And that was Bruce Springsteen with Woody Guthrie's 1940 song, Vigilante Man. That song addressed the hired vigilantes whose job it was to chase migrants who were seeking work during the Dust Bowl era. The song reflects the troubles faced by people who moved west to California seeking gainful employment. Before that, we heard Taj Mahal with the Bourgeois Blues, written by Huddy Leadbetter. Leadbelly wrote the song in 1937 after he and his wife spent time in Washington, D.C., where they experienced the effects of Jim Crow laws. Okay, now finally in the right order, we're going to hear Pete Seeger with Sweet Honey in the Rock, Doc Watson and the Little Red Schoolhouse Chorus with This Land Is Your Land, written by Woody Guthrie.

Pete Seeger with Sweet Honey in the Rock, Doc Watson, and the Little Red Schoolhouse Chorus, This Land is Your Land, written by Woody Guthrie. And that's the last song from our journey into Folkways, Vision Shared, a tribute to Woody Guthrie and Lead Belly, 1988 on Columbia Records. Now we're going to move into songs about a parking lot and coffee shops. So here we go with Joni Mitchell from her 2023 album, Joni Mitchell at Newport, with Big Yellow Taxi.

And that was Neil Young and The Promise of the Real, with their song A Rock Star Bucks a Coffee Shop, written by Neil Young from his Monsanto Years album, came out in 2015 on Reprise Records. Before that, we heard John Wesley Harding's song, There's a Starbucks Where a Starbucks Used to Be. And that is from his album, The Sound of His Own Voice, which came out in 2011 on Yep Rock Records. And we started that set with Big Yellow Taxi by Joni Mitchell, one of her very well-known songs. And that's from her return to the stage at Norfolk Folk Festival, Newport Folk Festival in Newport, Rhode Island, on the 24th of July, 2022. It's the album Joni Mitchell at Newport, 2023 on Rhino Records. Now we're going to have a couple of Native American singers talking about coffee shops on reservations. So here we go, first with Jack Gladstone and the Daily Grind.

0: And that was Gary Small and his band with Lucretius Kitchen, a song that he wrote for his Wild Indians album that came out on Tail Music, let's see, in 2001. Now, I found something that said that a fellow called James Don Blue Wolf says, "My wife and I have spent plenty of time in and around Lame Deer, Montana. Gary's got the atmosphere perfect." And there really is Lucretius Kitchen. We also heard from Jack Gladstone, the Montana troubadour, with his Daily Grind, and that comes from his Native Anthropology album, 2010 on Hawkstone Productions. It is 2:01, and you're listening to North Shore Community Radio, broadcasting at 90.7 FM WTIP Grand Marais, 90.1 FM WGPO Grand Portage, 89.1 FM WKEK Gunflint Lake, and we are on the web at WTIP.org. And before we get back into the music, let's take a look at the weather. Right now, or at least the latest I've got, is the temperatures are mainly in the mid-60s, some in the lower 60s, but skies are partly cloudy to partly sunny to whatever all around the region. So pretty much what you're seeing in Grand Marais, you're probably also seeing in Tofte and other places here on the shore. It is 70 in Duluth and partly sunny and cloudy and 71 down in Minneapolis. Now the forecast, let's take a look here. It's going to be mostly sunny this afternoon, it says, across the region, with near steady temperature in the mid-60s. Northwest winds around 5 miles per hour. Tonight, partly cloudy, low in the mid-40s. North winds around 5 miles per hour. It's going to be partly sunny tomorrow morning, then becoming mostly cloudy with highs in the upper 50s. East winds 5 to 10 miles per hour, gusting to 20. Tomorrow night, mostly cloudy, low in the mid-40s. East winds around 5 miles per hour, gusts up to 20 miles per hour in the evening. And Saturday is going to be partly sunny with highs in the mid-60s. East winds around 5 miles per hour. Saturday night, mostly cloudy, lows in the mid-40s. Sunday is going to be mostly sunny with high in the low 60s. So it looks like we're kind of going into the low 60s and during the day and the mid-40s during the night. So fall is here. I'm Roger Linehan. I'm your host for Musical Chairs 1 this afternoon. Stay tuned at 3 o'clock for Crystal Gale Welcome for Musical Chairs 2. Coming up next, like I said in the first part of the show, I always like to do labor-related and union-related songs during September in honor of Labor Day. And that's what we're going to do for about the next half hour, a little more. And we're going to start that out with a singer, folk singer, writer, activist named Barbara Dane with two songs, one that she wrote with Peter Boyd called Working Class Woman, and the other one is Working People's Blues, written by Kenny Whitson. So here is Barbara Dane with Working Class Woman.
1: Joe working man's wife, that's how I was defined, as if that was my life.

0: And that was two songs from Barbara Dane's Smithsonian Folkways album, Hot Jazz, Cool Blues, and Hard-Hitting Songs, which came out in 2018. We heard Working People's Blues, which was written by Kenny Whitson, and we also heard her perform Working Class Woman. Peter Boyd and Barbara Dane wrote that song, and that's become one of my favorites. And we'll get back to the music in just a moment.
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0: Now we're going to hear from a fellow named Bucky Hulker, and we're going to hear two songs, Which Side Are You On? And Do Re Mi.

0: That was Bucky Hawker with his song Do Re Mi, which was written by Woody Guthrie. And we also heard Which Side Are You On, which was written by Florence Reese. And those come from Bucky Hawker's album Don't Want Your Millions, came out in 1999 on Revolting Records. Next up, we're going to hear a couple of songs from an album called Protest Songs, Stark Songs of Trouble and Strife, which came out on Not Now Music in 2012. And we're going to hear the Almanac Singers with their song Talking Union, and the Union Boys with UAW-CIO.
1: If you want higher wages, let me tell you what to do. You got to talk to the workers in the shop with you. You got to build you a union, got to make it strong. But if you all stick together, boys, won't be long. You get shorter hours, better working conditions, vacations with pay, take your kid to the seashore. It ain't quite this simple, so I better explain just why you got to ride on the union train. Cause if you wait for the boss to raise your pay, we'll all be awaiting till Judgment Day. We'll all be buried, gone to heaven. St. Peter will be the straw boss then. Now you know you're underpaid, but the boss says you ain't. He speeds up the work till you're about to faint. You may be down and out, but you ain't beaten. You can pass out a leaflet and call a meeting. Talk it over, speak your mind, decide to do something about it. Of course, the boss may persuade some poor damn fool to go to your meeting and act like a stool, but you can always tell a stool, though, that's a fact. He's got a yaller streaker running down his back. He doesn't have to stool. He'll always get along on what he takes out of blind men's cups. You got a union now and you're sitting pretty. Put some of the boys on the steering committee. The boss won't listen when one guy squawks, but he's got to listen when the union talks. He'd better be mighty lonely. Everybody decide to walk out on him. Suppose they're working you so hard it's just outrageous, and they're paying you all starvation wages. You go to the boss and the boss would yell, before I raise your pay, I'd see you all in hell. Well, he's puffing a big cigar, feeling mighty slick, cause he thinks he's got your union lick. Well, he looks out the window and what does he see but 1,000 pickets, and they all agree he's a bastard, unfair slave driver. Bet he beats his wife. Now, boys, you come to the hardest time. The boss will try to bust your picket line. He'll call out the police, the National Guard. They'll tell you it's a crime to have a union card. They'll raid your meeting. They'll hit you on the head. They'll call every one of you a damn red unpatriotic Japanese spies, sabotaging national defense. But out at Ford, here's what they found. And out at Vulti, here's what they found. And out at Alice Chalmers, here's what they found. And down at Bethlehem, here's what they found. That if you don't let red baiting break you up, and if you don't let stool pigeons break you up, and if you don't let vigilantes break you up, and if you don't let race hatred break you up, you'll win. What I mean, take it easy, but take it.

That was the Union Boys with their song UAW-CIO, written by Butch Hawes. And before that, we heard the Almanac Singers with Talking Union, written by Millard Lample, Lee Hayes, and Pete Seeger. And those come to us from Protest Songs, Stark Songs of Struggle and Strife, 2012 on Not Now Music. And both of those came out during the World War II era, as was pretty clear. Now we're going to hear a couple of songs from the album My Name is Buddy by Ry Cooder, which is about a red cat who is a union organizer. We're going to start off with Three Chords and the Truth, followed by My Name is Buddy.

That was Ry Cooder with My Name is Buddy, and also Three Chords and the Truth, both of which Ry Cooder wrote, and they are on his album My Name is Buddy, 2006 on Nonesuch Records. Now we're going to get away from the heavier kind of stuff and do something a little bit lighter for the last part of this hour before we head over to Musical Chairs 2 with Crystal Gale Welcome at 3 o'clock. And we're going to hear a couple from the Byrds from their album Dr. Byrds and Mr. Hyde from 1969. We're going to hear Child of the Universe and King Apathy 3.

I do have to say, I love the bass line and the guitar line in that Roger McGuinn song, King Apathy III, by the Byrds. And before that, we heard Child of the Universe, written by Dave Grusin and Roger McGuinn. And it comes from the soundtrack of the movie Candy. And if you're probably over 50 years old, maybe 60, you probably remember that film. And Dr. Byrds and Mr. Hyde came out on March 5th, 1969, on Columbia Records. Now we're going to hear a couple of kind of different songs from the Beach Boys. The first one we're going to hear is called Student Demonstration, and the second one is called It's a New Day, and both appear on the Surf's Up album, which came out many years ago.

There are two songs from the Beach Boys album Feel Flows, the Sunflower and Surf's Up Sessions, 1969 to 1971. Came out in 2021 on UMG Capitol Records. It's a New Day was a previously unreleased Surf's Up session track that was included on the Feel Flows as a bonus track. And we also had Student Demonstration Time, written by Mike Stoller, Mike Love, and Jerry Lieber. And that Surf's Up album, which is part of Feels Flow, was originally released on August 30th, 1971. So, little Beach Boys for us this afternoon. And let's see here. We have two more songs to go, it looks like, and they're both from a band called Circus Maximus, which was founded by Jerry Jeff Walker and Bob Bruno as the Lost Sea Dreamers in 1967. But their label, Vanguard Records, didn't like the LSD initials, so the name change was made to Circus Maximus. And we're going to hear Lost Sea Shanty, written by Jerry Jeff Walker, and also People's Games, also written by Jerry Jeff Walker. Circus Maximus, 1967 on Vanguard Records.

0: 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And before we get to the second half of Musical Chairs with Crystal Gale, welcome, we'll give you some weather. Right now, the temps have dropped a little bit around the area, and the skies are partly sunny, mostly cloudy, partly sunny, partly cloudy. You pick. But anyway, it's 63 here in Grand Marais, and temperatures range all the way up to 69 in both Duluth and Minneapolis, where Duluth is mostly sunny and Minneapolis is mostly cloudy. So anyway, we've got mostly sunny skies predicted for this region this afternoon, near steady temperatures in the mid-60s, northwest winds around 5 miles per hour. Tonight, partly cloudy, lows in the mid-40s, north winds around 5 miles per hour. Tomorrow around the region, it's going to be partly sunny in the morning, then becoming mostly cloudy. Highs in the upper 50s, east winds 5 to 10 miles per hour, with gusts up to 20. Tomorrow night, mostly cloudy, lows in the mid-40s, east winds around 5 miles per hour, and gusts up to 20 miles per hour in the evening. Saturday is going to be partly sunny, high in the mid-60s, east winds around 5 miles per hour. Saturday night, mostly cloudy, lows in the mid-40s. Sunday, around the region, it's going to be mostly sunny with highs in the lower 60s. And off we go to Musical Chairs 2.
1: Happy Thursday, everyone. You're listening to WTIP Musical Chairs. I'm your host, Crystal. I'm so excited for the all-female set I have lined up for you this afternoon. I'm featuring female artists from the indie and folk worlds. Kicking off this hour, my latest musical obsession, Desiree Dawson. And here's Chop Some Wood.

That was Lizzie, When I'm Alone. That song became a hit years after it was released when Lizzie played an actress who'd given up on her musical career on the show Louder Milk. We also heard Told You So by Maddie Zom and Desiree Dawson, Chop Some Wood. Stay tuned for more hits from female artists coming your way.

That was Sunrise by Norah Jones. A little fact about Norah Jones. She's the daughter of a legendary Indian sitar player. Also, we heard Ghost by Laura Marling and All In by Desiree Dawson. I have to say, I absolutely love Desiree Dawson. There's something so warm and honest, uplifting about her music, and All In is a perfect example of why her sound is so special.

We closed out the set with Take Back Thy Gift by Andrea Van Campen. It's a moving song inspired by the poem Titanus. All right, before that we heard Desiree Dawson, Basha Balat, and Julia Brine. Don't go anywhere, there are more incredible female artists still to come. This is Musical Chairs, and I'm your host, Crystal. Stay locked in here on WTIP.

female artists. We began with To the Mountains, followed by the iconic Big Yellow Taxi by Joni Mitchell. Here's an interesting fact about Big Yellow Taxi. Joni Mitchell was inspired to write the song after visiting Hawaii. She looked out from her hotel room and saw beautiful mountains in the distance, but also a huge parking lot below. If you've ever been to Hawaii, there's a lot of parking lots. That contrast inspired the famous environmental message at the heart of the song. We also heard Heaven by Brandi Carlile and closed with Top to Toe by Finney Lilly. I'm your host, Crystal. Keep it locked here on WTIP because we've got even more amazing female artists coming up next.

0: And that brings us to the end of the hour with If I Told You by Courtney Marie Andrews, followed by music from Joy Alotakin. Thank you for spending this hour with me as we celebrate the voices, stories, and sounds of some incredible female artists. But we're not finished yet. Stay locked in here on WTIP because coming up, we'll be hearing from Katie Gregson-McLeod, the Oracle Sisters, alongside even more brilliant women in music. Don't go anywhere. I'm your host, Crystal. More great music on the way.
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3: 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Forecast for tonight, mostly cloudy skies, low temperatures will be in the mid-50s by Lake Superior, mid-40s inland. Partly sunny to start the day tomorrow, becoming mostly cloudy with high temperatures in the mid to upper 50s. East winds 10 to 15, gust up to 20. And tomorrow night, mostly cloudy with low temperatures in the mid to upper 40s. And coming up later on today on WTIP, we have the Cook County Vikings volleyball game as they take on the Floodwood Polar Bears at Pam Taylor Gymnasium. 6:30 start time for the game. Callie Hawkins and Emma Sievers will be on the call. And then after the game, Carl will be with you for Thirsty Boots.
0: You're listening to WTIP, and I'm your host, Crystal. Coming up this hour, more female vocals, and now, music from the incredibly talented Lizzie.

That was a beautiful mix of female indie and folk singers. Here on WTIP, during this hour, we're bringing together unique female voices and thoughtful lyrics. You heard Lizzie with Best Days, followed by Fall by Lisa Hannigan, and Honeybee by Z Abbey. Because there are more incredible women in the Indian folk music world, they're coming up next. Don't go anywhere.

That was Nothing's Gonna Happen by the Staves from their album Good Woman. Before that, Love Me Too by Katie Gresson McLeod, Gamble by Lucy Rose, Indiana by Adriana Linker, and What's Good by Finney Lilly. Quick fact about Finney, she wrote and uploaded that song when she was 15, and by that song, I actually mean Top to Toe, which we heard earlier, she got 30 million streams. That's a good number for a song and a 15-year-old. This is WTIP. I'm your host, Crystal. More female artists is coming up next, including Joy Aladikin. Stay tuned.

That was "My Ego Dies at the End" by Jensen McRae. Earlier, we heard "Ruby on the Run" by the Oracle Sisters, along with "I Wish I Was the Moon" by Nico Case. If you're interested, Nico is currently on tour, her Neo Gray Midnight Green tour. That is a lot of colors mixed together, but that tour is currently going, and if you live in Minnesota, the closest stops are Iowa City on November 1st and Detroit on November 8th. That's Detroit, Michigan, not to be confused with Detroit Lakes, which is also here in Minnesota. You also heard "The Two of Us on the Run" by Lucius. This is Musical Chairs. I'm your host, Crystal. Stay tuned for more female artists.

That was Down by the Water by Abigail LaPelle. I really liked that song because I live here in Grand Marais, Down by the Water. Before that, we heard Wish the Best for You by Joya Ladekin featuring Jensen McRae, Let No Grief by Wild Reeds, and Down by the Water, as I said. Coming up next, there is more female music. We have Brandi Carlile, Valerie June, and some more Joya Ladekin. Stay tuned as we close out this set.

You heard He's Fine by the Secret Sisters. That was Heart's Content by Brandi Carlile. This is WTIP Musical Chairs. I'm your host, Crystal. Up next, there's more Musical Chairs, and I'm going to close out here with Zombie by Joy Ladekin. It's one of my favorite songs. Have a wonderful Thursday.

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2: 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Forecast for tonight, mostly cloudy skies, low temperatures will be in the mid-50s by Lake Superior, mid-40s inland. Partly sunny to start the day tomorrow, becoming mostly cloudy with high temperatures in the mid to upper 50s. East winds 10 to 15, gust up to 20. And tomorrow night, mostly cloudy with low temperatures in the mid to upper 40s. And coming up later on today on WTIP, we have the Cook County Vikings volleyball game as they take on the Floodwood Polar Bears at Pam Taylor Gymnasium. 6:30 start time for the game. Callie Hawkins and Emma Seavers will be on the call. And then after the game, Carl will be with you for Thirsty Boots.
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4: This week, we explore how drainage cause erosion and pollution are affecting some communities across Minnesota. Then, a conversation about how the state's geological history has shaped today's weather challenges. Plus, how a changing climate is making these challenges even more urgent. And are we in a drought? I'm Victor Palomino.
5: And I'm Britt Ahmet. But first, North Star Stories reporter Zan Holston with some of the news that made the headlines around the state.
6: The federal government says it has taken over operations of a tribal child welfare program in northern Minnesota just days after federal agents searched its building. The Bureau of Indian Affairs says it has reassumed the immediate program operations, saying federal staff is now at the new Red Lake Nation Family and Children's Services building to keep essential services running. The federal agency did not explain why it's taking over service in its recent statement posted to its website. Amper's member station KAXE's Larissa Donovan reports.
7: FBI agent Matt Vogel confirmed the action at Omba Mindwa, but did not elaborate on the nature of the investigation. He says no arrests were made as a result of the search warrant. The Red Lake Tribal Council issued a statement that it would cooperate with federal partners while upholding Red Lake's unique sovereignty. Omba Mindwa translates to uplifting our relatives. The new $15.5 million building was unveiled in 2023 after more than $5 million was secured from the state during the 2020 legislative session. As part of the BIA's Tawahe initiative, Red Lake has received direct funding from state and federal sources to oversee family and child programming since 2021. Larissa Donovan, KAXE News.
6: The Minnesota Supreme Court ruled on behalf of the city of Oak Grove after hearing arguments from the North Metro City and Anoka County. The justices ruled that Oak Grove can choose to use paper voter rosters for its precincts in November, even though Anoka County is using electronic check-in lists. Anoka County and the Secretary of State wanted the Supreme Court to force Oak Grove to use the same electronic rosters, saying counties control the format when state and federal races are on the ballot. But Chief Justice Natalie Hudson questioned that call for countywide uniformity.
8: One could make the argument that uniformity is better, but that doesn't seem to be the choice that the legislature made.
6: The Supreme Court ruled local election officials can choose the type of check-in rosters for their precincts and will release the full opinion in the coming weeks. In northern Minnesota, an invasive algae that can form dense mats has turned up in another lake, along with new zebra mussel discoveries. The Department of Natural Resources confirmed the invasive species in two lakes within the Leech Lake Reservation, and resource staff found starry stonewort algae in Six Mile Lake. Zebra mussels were also confirmed there. Little Wolf Lake near Cass Lake has zebra mussels only. The DNR reminds boaters to clean and drain equipment after exiting the water and before transport. Two greater Minnesota high schools say they were forced to cancel varsity sports teams this season because of low enrollment. Hinkley Finlayson in the East Central region says it's canceling the football season because there aren't enough varsity players to safely play the schedule. In southern Minnesota, Faribault High has canceled varsity boys hockey this winter and hopes to have enough players for a junior varsity team. And finally, after extreme heat delayed it earlier this summer, Minnesota's Disability Pride Festival returns to the state capitol. The free event brings disabled Minnesotans and allies together for connection, performances, and a resource fair. It's also Disability Voting Rights Week. Organizers say pride and advocacy go hand in hand. For North Star Stories, I'm Zan Holston.
5: In the Minnesota River Valley, tension is growing over drainage-caused erosion and pollution concerns, prompting a lawsuit against the Minnesota Pollution Control Agency by the Minnesota Center for Environmental Advocacy and Partners. Reporter Maya Hecht has the story.
8: When we moved in, we had oak trees in the backyard behind our house. We had a split rail fence. There was, you know, a nice distance between our house and the river. And then over the years with the different floods, we've seen all of that disappear.
9: The Minnesota River Valley has a drainage problem. Research shows that rapid erosion is being caused by increased water flow from climate change and agricultural drainage systems that serve the region's corn and soy farms, which make up about 97% of the watershed. Agricultural drainage has nearly doubled the flow of water into corridors like the Minnesota River, according to the Minnesota Center for Environmental Advocacy, one of multiple organizations who co-signed a lawsuit against the Minnesota Pollution Control Agency, or MPCA, earlier this year, requesting an agricultural drainage permit program to protect Minnesota waters from pollution. While policymakers handle the issue in courtrooms, local homeowners like Becky and Don Wiskoski fear that the next flood could be the one that takes their home.
8: Like we said, we slept in the living room and you could just hear the thuds of big chunks falling into the river. And it's a sound you just don't want to hear. And the pit in your stomach of hearing that, and it was so scary.
9: This was the third so-called 100-year flood in 10 years. When the Wiskoskis bought their home, the Minnesota River was 100 feet from their doorstep. Over the past 20 years, three-quarters of the bank has washed away.
8: We have to try to find answers to try to save our house. We represent so many people that are in the same situation as us.
9: In the Minnesota River Valley, water drains through a system of pipes called drain tile, an underground grid that bypasses historic wetlands that once slowed water down and acted as a filter for small particles and fertilizer.
10: We're concerned about the nutrient pollution, which of course can be a human health issue as well as aquatic health, causes algae blooms all the way down to the Gulf of Mexico.
9: Lee Curry oversees litigation efforts for the Minnesota Center for Environmental Advocacy. Curry supported the lawsuit, arguing that the MPCA should require permits for public drainage systems. But the legal language gets tricky.
10: The simple definition is that a drainage system is designed to dispose of waste from farm fields, from agricultural fields, and it tends to pollute the water of the state. So it is a disposal system.
9: The catch is that the MPCA does not consider agricultural drainage a disposal system, and therefore argues that they do not have the authority to regulate them as sources of pollution. As of late last month, Ramsey County Court agrees. The MPCA declined North Star Story's interview invitation, but said they continue to utilize the state nutrient reduction strategy to protect Minnesota waters, Lake Winnipeg, Lake Superior, and the Gulf. The agency said that work is done through efforts like implementing the wastewater nitrogen reduction strategy, promoting continuous living cover, and other agricultural best management practices like data collection and monitoring, and updating feedlot rules and permits, for example. While regulators and community members disagree on the best method to mitigate pollution, there is growing consensus at the local level that something needs to change. Multi-generational farmer Pat Duncanson has taken matters into his own hands.
11: So about, I'll say 15 or so years ago, a neighbor contacted me and said, hey, there's a drainage system going through my farm and your farm, and we should try to improve it so that we get better crop productivity.
9: Duncanson serves on the same local watershed network as the Waskoskis, the couple who we heard from earlier in this story about erosion threatening their home.
11: And at about the same time, some public agencies suggested that we should try to figure out a way that we could help build shock absorbers back into the system for the peak flows, which has a direct impact on water quality.
9: The project took years and funding from a one-time private grant, but was ultimately successful in slowing drainage waters. Despite his individual effort, Duncanson is hesitant to involve a formal permitting process in agricultural drainage management.
11: It seems like when we have to do that with other aspects of our farming operation, as the farm operator, we end up putting so much effort and energy into complying with the paperwork process, and almost all of that energy has nothing to do with solving the problem.
9: Chief Impact Officer at the Minnesota Center for Environmental Advocacy, Lee Curry, reiterated that top-down regulation would place compliance responsibility on local authorities rather than farmers themselves.
10: So it would not be an individual farmer, for example, who would have to get a permit. It would be this drainage authority that's trying to create this public infrastructure that multiple farmers use in order to get the water off of their fields and into the receiving waters.
9: Minnesota Center for Environmental Advocacy and partner organizations plan to appeal the court's decision.
10: There are solutions to this problem that both allow for draining farm fields and having cleaner water.
9: This is Maya Hecht for North Star Stories.
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1: 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I'm Britt Ahmet.
4: And I'm Victor Palomino.
1: Minnesota's geography has been shifting over millennia, shaped by glaciers, water formations, erosion, and other factors. Today, the combination of natural processes and the impact of human activity is creating new fields of study and questions about the future of many of Minnesota's homes, infrastructure, and economy.
4: To learn more, we're joined now by Patrick Belmont, a hydrologist and geoformologist at Utah State University in the Department of Water, Earth, and Environmental Science. He previously worked at the University of Minnesota, where he studied sediments, bluff erosion, and water quality issues in the Minnesota River Basin. Patrick, welcome to the program.
13: Really glad to be here. Thanks for having me. What is about Minnesota's landscape and geology that drives some of today's drainage and erosion problems?
14: Yeah, you know, this was something that really surprised me when I started working there 20 years ago. You know, it seems like a very flat landscape, and you wouldn't expect there to be a lot going on. But because of some of the history, some of the glacial history going back 13,000 years ago, it's actually an incredibly dynamic and active landscape. Some of the tributaries to the Minnesota River have been some of the fastest downcutting rivers in the world. They're downcutting kind of down into the earth at rates that you only see in places like Taiwan or in the Himalayas, places that are incredibly tectonically active. That's playing into this whole story of, you know, where's all the sediment coming from and what can we do about it?
13: This is natural. It happens as part of the terrain, as part of the geological history of the state. But today we have this erosion and draining issues. Is this is just because of that, not the geography of the place, or is human activity and climate change also involved in this?
14: That's where it gets even more interesting, because it's really the combination of the two. Yes, this is one of the most rapidly kind of eroding river networks in the world, naturally, over the last 13,000 years. But when we look at how much sediment a river like the Le Sueur would naturally produce, it's about 50,000 tons per year. And, you know, today it's closer to 225,000-250,000 tons per year. So it's producing much more even than it would naturally under just natural conditions. You know, initially when I started working there, I thought, well, it's all a big corn and bean field. It's really intensive agriculture. This is a typical story we've seen elsewhere. It's just all the tillage and soil erosion. And that's a bit of it. But that's only about a quarter to a third of the total amount of sediment that's in the river today. Part of the other reason that it's eroding so much more is because of all the artificial tile drainage that farmers have put in. And so it's raining more and they're draining the landscape much more aggressively. And so all of that means the flows in the river have gone way up. We've basically doubled the magnitude of the floods. So that means there's a lot more water flowing through the rivers. There's a lot more power in the rivers. And on top of this already geologically sensitive landscape, that means, you know, you increase the power a little bit in the river and it starts eroding a lot more. It's a disproportionate response. So it's a combination of these kind of natural changes that have been amplified by human activities.
13: On the main story, we'd see how homeowners and people in agriculture and conservation groups are in this kind of a legal battle with the state agencies. But from your perspective, what should be something that they can focus on to start finding rapid solutions or immediate solutions to this problem?
14: We've seen a problem similar to this as we were developing urban areas. You start putting in impervious area, roads, parking lots, sidewalks, things like that, and the water runs off very quickly. And so in America, we developed urban stormwater drainage laws where people have to get permits and they have to design things to mitigate that effect. And it works pretty well. It's not perfect. And, you know, one thing that people have proposed is that we should have a similar type of drainage permitting system that says, okay, if you're going to put in artificial drainage in your field, we know that it has downstream and off-field impacts. It's your responsibility to mitigate those impacts. And to me, it's a very straightforward case, but it's something that we need to be having a more kind of open and honest conversation with as a community. Some of the work that we did showed that you don't have to take out the drain tile to fix this problem. And in fact, if we want to keep growing crops in southern Minnesota, taking out the drain tile is probably problematic. The yields will go way down. But what we found is if you just take a tiny fraction of the landscape out of agricultural production and use it for water storage, then you can lower the floods a lot. So just using natural depressions in the landscape, you take out 4% of the landscape and you get a 40% reduction in sediment loading. That's a big deal. And if you start building berms and things, you can probably get that down to 2% of the landscape that you're taking out of production to get a 40% reduction in sediment loading. It's a big deal. It's a very feasible solution. But yeah, Minnesota has kind of dragged their feet on it, even though we've known that that's kind of the answer for a long time.
13: Sometimes with these kind of situations, that's what happened. You know, it's like we have these tendencies to wait until things get into an extreme situation to take action. And sometimes prevention is what it helps us. But One final question. There's been reports that the state is now entering a drought. There are some places where they have like moderate drought and some places where they have already extreme drought. Is this going to affect the issue in any way?
14: Well, I mean, it's all the more reason to want water storage in the landscape because, you know, for these types of years, farmers could actually use that water storage in their fields as some drought mitigation. You know, if you're holding onto that water for a week or a couple of weeks, you know, there are ways that they could potentially reuse that to irrigate. I mean, this has not been an area that we have typically irrigated in the past, but that could build in some drought resilience as well if it's done right. And so it's another reason for implementing the same solution. It kind of harkens back to something that you just touched on. You know, I think a pattern that we see in many of these environmental challenges is when the science asks something hard of us, we find all kinds of ways to try to put it off, delay it, get around it. And we're just seeing that's not working. It's not working with climate change. It's not working with these water quality issues. You know, we really have to be paying more attention to the very simple things that are right in front of our face that science is quantifying and maybe is over-quantifying. I mean, we've scienced many of these problems to death. What we need is people coming together and really looking hard at what we need to be doing.
13: Patrick, thank you so much for your time and contributing to this report.
14: No, thank you so much for covering this. I appreciate it.
15: Recently, the Minnesota Department of Natural Resources reported that many parts of the state are experiencing abnormally dry conditions, with some areas in moderate to severe drought.
5: To learn more about these reports, we're joined by Luigi Romolo, PhD, a Minnesota State climatologist in the Minnesota Department of Natural Resources. His climate office uses historical data to help understand why certain events occur in order to put them into a historical perspective. Thank you for joining us, Luigi.
16: Pleasure to be here. Thank you.
5: So according to recent reports, nearly 80% of Minnesota is experiencing some level of dryness or drought. What does that mean in practical terms for Minnesotans right now?
16: I know that in the Fargo-Moorhead area, there are reports of farmers that are having to cut their corn for silage. And we were hearing reports about that as well in Pipestone and Murray counties. If you're making money off summer tourism, you're probably concerned about the low lake levels. We get calls all the time when we're in a really bad drought from folks who, run summer resorts, and they're like, what's going on with the weather? This is how we eat. I mean, this is how they make a living. So they're concerned about that. If you're a regular citizen here in the metro, you're probably not as concerned about the drought. Things are starting to get a little bad around the metro area, but our greatest concern right now is in north central Minnesota, where we have what's called a storage drought. And this is where you have a severe depletion of not only moisture in the soil, but lake levels are really low, stream flow is really low, and groundwater storage is getting to be a bit of a concern. And the storage drought has really occurred from the result of repeated droughts back to back to back since 2020. And right now, that area is anywhere from 12 to 16 inches short on precipitation over the last 4 years. In fact, in Cass County, over the last 6.5 years, they're short almost a full year's worth of precipitation.
5: I think a lot of what we're seeing this summer, at least I've been reminded just walking around where I live, of 2021, that was also a pretty bad year for drought, wasn't it?
16: It was. In fact, it was probably the worst drought since 1988, although this particular drought doesn't look as bad on the drought map as it did in 2021. The fact that we've had these repeated droughts is starting to take a toll on our hydrological system here in Minnesota.
5: When you say it's taking a toll on the hydrological system, what does that mean?
16: I'm talking basically about the hydrological cycle. So we get water input from precipitation. That water goes into the soil, gets used by vegetation. It gets stored in the soil so that it can deliver further precipitation to our lakes and streams. Any additional water that gets put into the soil that the soil can't retain gets pushed down into groundwater storage that we can then use in our wells. The fact that we've had so many repeated droughts since 2021, which really started back in the summer of 2020, we're starting to see that, you know, with each year we're losing more water than we're gaining.
17: Are you tracking groundwater and what this means for groundwater and, say, you know, our public water systems?
16: The DNR does have a network of wells that they maintain and monitor. We're starting to see some pretty low levels in that area of storage drought in the north central part of the state. But we've had a few well interferences here in Minnesota already from this drought. And so we're keeping an eye on things. It's certainly not as bad as it was in 2021. But if we don't get any rainfall soon, drought just won't go away on its own. You need rainfall in order to do that.
17: Are there reports of wells running dry? Is that something that's happening?
16: If you have a well next to another well that's being tapped very often, what can happen is you get what's called a cone of depression, where the water table will dip below the depth of your well and you can't draw water. And so we have a means for folks to call into the DNR and report those kinds of incidences so that we can get it rectified.
17: It's good to know that there is a program out there. So what is the statewide drought plan then?
16: The statewide drought plan, it's available online. It is a response matrix that whereby depending on the level or severity of the drought, the Minnesota DNR will place certain watersheds in one of many response phases. We have a watch phase, a warning phase, a restrictive phase, and an emergency phase. And under the watch phase, it's really just mostly like if a water basin is experiencing abnormally dry conditions or moderate drought, you know, we'll put out notices for water conservation and be on the lookout for future drought conditions. Under the warning phase, that's when a watershed has a significant amount of severe drought in it. And that's certainly the case for several watersheds right now in the state. And that's when we start to notify public water suppliers to restrict water use to a certain extent. And then if the drought gets worse, those restrictions get a little stronger.
17: What are some common sense water conservation rules that people living in Minnesota can apply right now?
16: Water conservation needs to be a lifestyle change. We can't just become conserving water during drought. It's not going to work that way because it takes a long time, even after the drought is gone, for us to replenish our lakes and rivers, and especially our groundwater. So I would say keep a rain gauge in your backyard so you know how much you need to water your lawn. Lawns only need about an inch and a half of precipitation a week in order for them to stay green. During drought like this, I would just let your lawn go yellow. They rebound really quickly. There's no need to water our lawns. We water our lawns with drinking water. You know, we flush our toilets with drinking water. We take our showers in drinking water. And so take shorter showers. Don't water your lawn. Don't run the water while you're shaving or brushing your teeth. Just, you know, common sense type of stuff.
17: Is there anything that you'd like to add that you feel it's important for our listeners to know?
16: One thing that people aren't aware about when it comes to drought, and it's unlike other disasters, is that you just never know when it's going to end. You get a flood, it lasts a few days, and then the water recedes and you recover. or a tornado moves through your community, destroys some infrastructure, you know, next day you start with the recovery. In the south with hurricanes, they may impact you for 2 or 3 days and then you recover. With a drought, you never know when it's going to end. Well, one drought kicks in, it could at any point turn into the worst drought you've ever seen. And so it is important for people to practice good water conservation.
17: Well, thank you for all your perspective and insight and information and for joining us on North Star Stories today, Luigi.
16: Oh, my pleasure. Thank you.
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18: I was driving down the road, and I saw it come across the road, and get my binoculars out, and I try to get a photo. Wow, and I think it's a lynx. And it was hunting the roadside ditch, and it's hopping, and it's diving around, and it starts coming towards me, and it's hunting. I was 5 feet or less from this lynx and got this full facial shot of it. And it was truly like once in a lifetime. It was something I'll never forget.
19: Bonjour, hello. Welcome to Native Lights, where Indigenous voices shine. I'm your host, Leah Lem.
20: And I'm your other host, Cole Primo. Miigwech for joining us today. Native Lights is a podcast and radio show, but it's more than that. It's a place for Native folks to tell their stories. Each and every week, we have captivating conversations with great guests from a whole lot of different backgrounds. We're talking language warriors, community leaders, healthcare advocates, you name it. They have a wonderful mixture of passions. And we talk to them about their gifts and how they share those gifts with their community. And it all centers around the big point of purpose in our lives and in amplifying Native voices. Leah, how you doing?
19: I'm doing great. How about you?
20: Just chilling, you know, enjoying life.
19: Excellent.
20: Yeah. You know, it's
19: great.
20: I always struggle not to bring up the weather, so maybe I just won't even think about it.
19: Oh, that's right. You don't want to do your weather report for Native Lights here?
20: Well,
19: regardless of the weather, it's beautiful outside.
20: It is, you know, it is. There was a mighty rain last night and it didn't leak through the roof, so that's always good.
19: That's great. I was trying to give us a way to like not mention the weather, but just like keep it like
20: no
19: evergreen, but okay. Well, yeah, it totally rained. Is there a way that you like to enjoy the outdoors?
20: Great question, Leah. Usually we would, Maria, my wife and I, we would go out on canoe and enjoy, you know, a nice float. We've been out of the game for a while with her being pregnant and then, you know, having the child. But we were able to recently get back on the canoe and that was fun. So hope to, when he's ready, have Artem join us one of these times. But I'm a little paranoid, and we'll give him a little bit more time, maybe next summer.
19: Mm-hmm.
20: How about you?
19: Put like 4 or 5 life jackets on him. It'd be all right.
20: Yeah, exactly. Just covered.
19: No, good, good, good. Let's see. I mean, with the seasons changing and things like that, I just get really like nostalgic and just like to go on long thinking walks, you know, and just think.
20: Just think.
19: You know, just think.
20: Don't you think enough already? Come on now. Quit thinking so much, Lee.
19: I know. More doing, less thinking.
20: I know you've recently gotten into photography. Do you bring that along on walks ever?
19: Sometimes I'll bring it along, or, you know, it's always the thing that pops up is like I'll be driving, right? Like last night I was driving and I saw the most amazing sunset. It was like before the storm came in, it must have been. And I was like, wow, it would be really cool if I had a camera on me, or like if I had my camera in the back seat.
20: Mm-hmm.
19: I am just not used to it. Like I have nice camera here that I got, you know, a bunch of recommendations from the pros. Mm-hmm. And I just don't remember to bring it.
20: Sure.
19: I was going to bring it with me when I took a trip to Boston recently. And I just completely, it's not a habit yet. That's the thing. And it would have been amazing.
20: I bet it would be.
19: I did one of my favorite things in Boston, and that was go whale watching.
20: Oh, yes.
19: And I tell you, I got some kind of okay photos on my iPhone, some nice video on my iPhone of the whales, and they're actually having a lot of fun. Some were breached the water, you know, when they kind of jump up.
20: Yeah.
19: It's very majestic. So
20: I bet.
19: I have memories in my brain, but not really any good photos.
20: That's a great segue to our guest today.
19: I'm going to give you the eyes, Cole.
20: It's a great segue.
19: Thank you.
20: Our guest today happens to be a photographer who takes some stunning photos of wildlife. We're very excited to speak with Michael Kurtz. He's Sichangu Lakota, enrolled in the Laura Brule Sioux tribe. He runs Lakota Photography, blending wildlife photography, tracking, and cultural education. He's also a naturalist who has volunteered with groups like the National Park Service and Project Coyote, spending countless hours across the Dakotas, Minnesota, and beyond, capturing wildlife in its natural habitat. And here he is. Bonjour, Michael.
19: Hi, Michael.
0: Hi.
20: Could you please begin by introducing yourself and, you know, letting us know a little bit about yourself?
0: Yeah. How Matakiapi, Tshunkopi, Amachiapi, Kowichasho, Ayate, Himataha. So hello, my relatives. My English name is Michael. My Lakota name is Tshunkopi. I'm enrolled at the Laura Brule Tribe of South Dakota. I am currently living here in the Twin Cities in the state of Minnesota. So currently a supervisor of programming and interpretation. I was previously a cultural interpreter with the Hocho Kata Ti, the cultural center at the Shakopee Mdewakanton Sioux community. But I still consider myself like a naturalist, birder, a wildlife photographer. I'm all self-taught in those fields. Never took one class of photography, but picked up a camera and really got into the natural world or more in depth after college. But ever since a young age, I was out in nature and always connected to the birds, the animals, and the wildlife. And my degree is in anthropology, but like I said, I'm a naturalist. I kind of delve into all different parts of the world.
20: Nice. And since you mentioned it, you know, what inspired you to pick up that camera?
0: I've had a camera, a little like small Fisher-Price camera since I was a kid. I used to actually take pictures of dinosaurs and set them up, or wildlife in the backyard, birds and rabbits, cottontail rabbits. But I think right after I graduated, there was this moment where I was in a state park in Wisconsin, and this deer, and the sun was coming up and it was taking a drink of water. It was real beautiful. And I was just in awe. I tried to get a picture with my cell phone, but I was like, wow, I got to get a camera. I got to be able to document this. And ever since then, I've been on this journey of taking pictures and studying wildlife and kind of reading into nature, but also being out in nature, because there's a lot of stuff I've experienced by just being out with wildlife.
20: Great. We always like to ask as we get started, just how you're doing. How's the family doing?
0: Good. I just got a house currently in Burnsville. So just set up the bird feeders this spring, and everything's going well. I'm getting married too coming this fall. So
19: congratulations.
0: Got a little dog, a little chihuahua, miniature pincher mix, and we're all doing well. So thanks for asking.
20: Yeah. Congratulations on that.
0: Yeah.
20: But bird feeders, that was a priority once you got the house?
0: Yeah. Yes. That was probably the first thing I did to the yard was scope out the area where I was going to set these bird feeders up. And actually I can view them right now. There's like a little window, even like close to the ground. It's like just an inch off the ground where my dog can even look out at the feeders. Right when we were looking at the house, I knew that was the bird feeder spot right away and set them up probably on the first weekend.
21: 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Today we're speaking with Michael Kurtz, a Sichangu Lakota wildlife photographer enrolled with the Lower Brule Sioux Tribe. He runs Lakota Photography, where he blends photography, tracking, and cultural education.
19: Let's talk a little bit more about bird feeders. I got one of those that spies on your birds and takes video of them and sends it to your phone. Love it. Obsessed. What do you have? What's your setup?
0: Yeah, so I got a variety of different feeders. I got, I think, a couple of finch feeders up right now. Top platform feeder, and then like a little fly-through platform feeder. A couple other Haney feeders where you can kind of stick peanut butter in them, or a little suet feeders, and then a couple like suet packs as well. So I think I got 5 right now. Shepherd hooks. I even got like a mini one that has a little bench, like table. It's like in the shape of a real bench where the birds get to go sit in the seat and then eat the seed. I put like peanuts out there, and that gets a lot of the crows or blackbirds. Mixture of the finch feed, thistle, especially in the winter, birds will go for that. This feeder, like for jelly and oranges for orioles. I had one in the past at my parents' house, and I've never had an oriole, but you slice up an orange and it only lasts maybe a week out there before it gets all dried up, but really good for the orioles and even the house finches. They really like that. And the jelly was going instantly. Like a lot of other birds too were, like even the blackbirds, I think, and catbird were after the jelly.
19: That's so fun. I know, like, our birds are really picky. We don't know that much about what to feed them or anything like that, but I know what they don't like, because when we put it out there, it's like they get ticked off if we bring out the wrong bird seed, and they're like, no, bring us back that other like fruit and nut one or something like that. Yeah, they can be pretty picky. And then, so do you just sit around and like wait behind the drapes? I just imagine you like waiting to take some photos or anything like that.
0: Yeah, a lot of times in the morning, they're more active. And right here in the room that I'm sitting in, the sun comes from the east, or and it's facing my back. So I could even go out on my deck and get a nice photo of like that sun right on the bird. And even with my deck, it almost works as a blind. So I got some nice photos of some sparrows, the oriole, blackbirds. A lot of the chickadees will come in, and nuthatches, woodpeckers. So we have the suet too. The suet, I've tried a whole bunch of variety of those ones. Like you said, sometimes the birds like it, sometimes sits there for a while. Eventually they'll come clean it out. A lot of times in the morning or throughout the day, I'll take a peek. Especially right now in the fall or spring, you get these migrants. These birds are relatives that come from many different places. Some of our two-legged relatives go from South America all the way up to Alaska. So you never really know who's going to go in your feeders. And then a couple months ago, probably in the middle of summer, I got this bird bath, pretty big. So most of the birds were actually drinking in it, and it was kind of deeper, and it would fill up with rain. So I was like, I wonder if any bird will actually get to bathe in there. And probably 2 weeks ago, I had this red-shouldered hawk. So it's a little bit smaller than a red-tailed hawk, but it's got the red shoulders. And I was taking a bath in there. This very big hawk was in my bird bath. It blew my mind. And didn't have my camera there, but I got a really quick photo on my cell phone from that. But it was pretty cool to see that.
20: So what first got you into birding? Was it part of the photography?
0: Yeah, I've always been into birds. So I got my meadowlark photo behind me. Magpies, going with the family to South and North Dakota a lot, back to the homelands. I'm really into mammals as well, so I'll go after certain mammals, urban wildlife, raccoons, otters, coyotes, foxes here in the cities. At first, before I was into birding, I didn't know how many birds there were, or like the great vast number of birds that are all throughout the area. And Minnesota is actually one of the top states for birding, because we get so many birds that come up into the boreal forest up north. But I started keeping a little checklist, bought a bunch of bird books. And a lot of times early on, I'd take a picture of a bird and I wouldn't know what it was. Go back and look it up. Yeah, slowly over time, I guess I consider myself a birder now. I even lead bird walks, so helping especially native people. I'm in the Urban Bird Collective, so I help lead a lot of native folks that are into birding or trying to get into birding. I like to help kind of share that message with them, just to either learn from our bird relatives or see birds, just to kind of learn what they're doing or what species they are, or just being out in nature.
20: Great. When you listen to birds, do you automatically like identify them? Is it something that you're like, oh, that's a finch?
0: I probably could be considered a bird nerd, I guess. I really can hear like, oh, that's a downy woodpecker, or is rose-breasted grosbeak squeaking. Even the hummingbirds that barely make any noise, the chip calls are pretty tough.
18: but I've gotten pretty good on that common yellow throat or the song sparrow, cardinal, just a little chip I can pick up on that. And that kind of goes in with like the research. I really like reading about the books, but I also did get a couple bird CDs, put on the bird CD and just study bird sounds by playing and playing those songs over and over again. I kind of memorized some of the birds.
2: What's your favorite bird call?
18: If you look up the white-throated sparrow, it has this nice melody to it. And I think that's the only other bird picture I have on the opposite wall in here currently

0: How do you build that trust?
1: Over time, I feel like hiking in the woods or being out on a stream looking for mink, I have noticed like their tendencies. When I first started, I couldn't really predict, and still you can't really predict where animals are going. They're in a world of their own. But by being in nature and seeing how they react is really kind of how I pick up on their tendencies, and kind of being still, getting in a spot where I want to take a photo, just planting myself and letting them come up to me. For example, mink, I've had a mink walk right up to my shoe and even smell my shoe. And I know some people that have never seen a mink before. They're very tough, very nocturnal, very reclusive, solitary. And I've photographed a handful of mink, especially a baby family at one point. But another one is this coyote family that I've been following. There's a coyote den that I've been trying to get on. And just watching the parents, I've seen them enough where I still think they're pretty skittish. They'll keep their ground because they're protective of the babies, but they've seen me enough where a lot of times I feel like these animals let me into their world, their space, their homelands, and that's how I've captured a lot of different photos of wildlife.
2: Do you do anything special like camo or scents or anything like that to help maybe attract animals or be less scary to animals?
1: I haven't really gotten into the scent, like the scentless stuff yet, but probably would need to for something like a wolf. The wolves are pretty tough to find. The camo for sure. Some people say as long as you're still, it doesn't matter. I just like to think, yes, if I get the camo, it's going to help me hide from the wildlife. So I got all kinds of different camo, especially different colors. In a couple weeks, I'll be tracking elk in the Black Hills. I think I'm on my 6th or maybe even 7th year of tracking bulls every fall during the rut season. So I started getting now different colors or different shades of camo the end of September, early October, in different parts of the rut. And every year the ground is different, or the grasses, the trees have different types of coloring. So I want to kind of blend in. So I have different camo types where I try to match it up. And this year I might bring all the different camos and just see what's the best color that matches with the terrain. But I love going after and listening to elk too. That's another sound. I was listening to those elk bugle in the fall. But another one is winter camo. Like I have a whole suit of the snow pants, coveralls, big winter jacket, ear muffs, and the whole face guard, gator guard, white camo, like stocking cap, white camo, like the bomber jackets. Everything is white out, and even my gloves. It was actually really hard to find white gloves. I went to many stores for years. I was looking for good white camo gloves, and they sell out a lot. They don't make a lot of them for guys. And someone at Dick's Sporting Goods once told me, like, oh, guys, they drop it. They lose all their stuff. So that's why we don't make white gloves for guys. I was like, well, all right. They are really hard to find white camo gloves. And kind of funny.
2: That is funny. Well, you travel Dakotas, Minnesota, and beyond. What have been some special places that you've encountered?
1: Yeah, so of course the Black Hills are homelands of our Lakota, Wind Cave, our creation. So I like going back to that southern Black Hills area. My brother too is currently living in the Northern Hills. So another place I've been going is Spearfish Canyon. It's just a scenic drive, beautiful area all across the Black Hills. I can stay in the Black Hills for 2 weeks, a month, and it's just never enough to get back home. So Black Hills, the Badlands, Theodore Roosevelt, some of those natural places that are very large, like going to the vast, expansive natural areas, come to love even kind of like grasslands and different areas too on the prairie. But another one here in Minnesota is called the Sacs-Zim Bog. I travel there every winter. Most of the time it's the winter, and that's like a birding and wildlife hotspot. So I think the last 4 years in a row, I've seen bobcats there. Photographed successfully bobcats. I saw a bobcat pounce and catch a mouse, actually, this past spring. It was a very, very early spring. And then even further north, I actually encountered a lynx. I got really good photos of a lynx. And that lynx, too, happened to pounce on a mouse. A lot of it's just traveling, learning the areas. There's a little luck involved, but I've had all these unique experiences. And the Lynx is one that I'll probably

0: will last a lifetime. I'll never forget running into that.
1: You're listening to Native Lights, where Indigenous voices shine. 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Today we're speaking with Michael Kurtz, a Sichangu Lakota wildlife photographer enrolled in the Lower Brule Sioux Tribe. He runs Lakota Photography, where he blends photography, tracking, and cultural education. I'm just curious about, like, the moment you see the lynx.
0: Yeah, so I was driving along, and I've seen wolves run across the road in northern Minnesota, or I've seen, like, bobcat, foxes, coyotes. A lot of times they're very skittish. They run away. I was driving down the road, and I saw it come across the road, and it was a little bit bigger than a bobcat, so it was pretty far down the road. And I said, oh, man, there's a wolf down the road. Get my binoculars out, and I try to get a photo. Wow, and I think it's a lynx. So I drove a little bit closer because it was so far out there. I was like, I got to drive closer if I want to get a chance of a good photo. And I parked the car there. And sure enough, that lynx was like, noticed me, but it wasn't as afraid. And I've read sometimes lynx aren't as skittish. And it was hunting the roadside ditch, and it's hopping, and it's diving around. So I parked my car, shut it off to get quiet. And it starts coming towards me, and it's hunting, literally walked right out of the driver's side by my window. I was 5 feet or less from this lynx. I got this full facial shot of it. And it was truly like once in a lifetime, because I know some people live their whole lives and just barely get a glimpse of that lynx. Once I saw that, it was like, I knew I had to get myself in position. So that was like the most nerve-wracking part was, I want to drive closer, but I don't want to spook it off. Sometimes there's that roll of the dice. And sometimes I've tried to get too close to an animal and it's gotten away. But that lynx, something happened that day where it came right out to my driver's side window, and it literally was something I'll never forget. Like, it felt like a dream. I felt like I got pretty early that morning. I was in the Ely area. This was when the fires were still going. I was going to go north of Ely, and I actually had to reroute, so I wasn't planning to be in that exact spot, and it just happened to be right time, right place, and that's why I kept thinking the whole day, is like, is this a dream? Did I actually get those photos? It took some time to sink in to see something like that. So many wildlife experiences that I can't even explain. A lot of times these animals either walk by or come up to me. It's almost like a connection to these animal relatives. I'm hopefully working on a couple books here in the near future. And it's just, I've had these so many encounters where my love for wildlife is caught in these moments, caught in these images. You got to see the photo to like believe the experiences.
2: How do you stay ready for these moments? Ready to hit that button.
0: Always got to have the camera on, camera ready to go. Many battery packs. Got extra camera cards just in case when I'm on my trips to take extra photos. I've had 100, probably 1,000 photos I've processed, but especially when I'm driving, a lot of times when I'm in these large parks or driving the national forest, I got the camera on my seat and it's on, ready to go at any second if I have to roll down that window, take a picture out of the car even. There's been a couple times where it's like by the flash of lightning that fox is gone, or a moose one time. There's this moose running, me and my friend who were up in the bog, and we tried to get this bull moose. And it kind of got away from us when we stopped the car. There was a bunch of grouse on the fence that I missed. And then the snowshoe hare was running right at us. But some of these things, even if I had my camera ready, I wanted to get a photo. Snowshoe hare came out. And I was talking to my buddy. And I was like, wow. Usually when something like that happens, there's a predator, like a pine marten chasing it, or wolf or something. And then a fisher popped out on the road. And I got my camera up. And I was ready to go seconds. Within seconds, I got this picture of a fisher, and to this day, that's really the only fisher picture that I've gotten. Mm. You got to be ready. You got to be in the moment to catch that.
2: Mm-hmm. I hear they're tough to find, fishers.
0: Yes, very, very tough.
2: There was one time I was sitting on our deck. I'm up in Grand Rapids. At the time, we had a big black dog, Coda. She's probably 50 pounds or so. And I heard this rustling in the woods. I was like, oh, that must be Coda, because I could see this like big black furry creature. And I thought it was our dog, but it was a fisher.
0: Wow.
2: Just coming through. And then I told my friend, and because I had gotten, you know, a couple really bad photos of it. My friend was like, that's a fisher. You know how rare that is?
0: Yeah, yeah.
2: And I was like, I do now.
0: Yeah.
2: So It's always cool to, yeah, just be surprised. And I'm sure you miss a lot of shots, too, to get the ones you do have.
0: For sure, yeah. There's photos that got away.
2: The photos that got away.
0: Let it pass if it's not meant to be. Those animals don't want their images captured. You kind of pass that up. Yeah, another one of them that comes to mind is I had two badgers in the Black Hills. They're snarling and kind of fighting. And it happened so quick where I try to get the camera focus on it because the badgers are so small, too. Short to the ground. And the grass that they live in is sometimes can be taller than them. And they disappear. And these two badgers just like went at it. And probably the one that I got away, but it was not meant to happen. Not that time. But it was still cool to see two badgers, let alone one badger. One badger is really tough to find. Badger's another one I love to kind of try to find when I'm in the Black Hills because it's just so elusive just to see one badger, just to see them in their natural habitat. That's the kind of animals that I go after are the rare or hard to find ones. I don't want to encroach on any animal, don't want to like ruin any of their habitats, and especially nowadays with so much fragmentation, the meadowlark here, over 90% or more in Minnesota of their habitats have been destroyed just by farming. It's trying to keep in that mind, especially with these rare wildlife. A lot of times I'm not going to share the kind of locations, or I want to protect as much of the wildlife as possible. Even a little mink or otter family that are so sensitive, that too much disturbance could kind of scare a whole otter family away. I want to make sure all these animals are protected. I'm working on my book where it's like I'm out in the field, I'm out taking photos, I'm trying to get my hands involved in everything, being on the field, birding constantly. Probably a long-term goal, would like to see a mountain lion or a cougar. Wolverine is like long-term, maybe when I'm in retirement or something. And the mountain lion just seems more graspable. If I had the time, with nature, you get out and you strike out a lot. I'm out in the Minnesota River Valley looking for anything, a raccoon, a possum, otter, you know, strike out or not see any mammals even for 10 times in a row. You got to chase your dreams, do what you love. So sometimes that's just getting out there. Bed's nice and toasty, but getting out there to experience some of those once-in-a-lifetime moments, it's like that's what takes your breath away.
2: Michael Kurtz?
1: That was great. Yeah.
2: Always be ready. Get out there. Get outside, honestly.
1: Exactly.
2: I gotta tell myself that. Jeez Louise.
1: You're into that too a little bit, the bird feeder.
2: I hear when you turn 40, you're supposed to like pick the thing to get into. So I'm just shopping around.
1: There you go. Some jazz, some birding. Chimigwech to our guest, Michael Kurtz. He's a Changu Lakota wildlife photographer, enrolled in the Lower Brule Sioux Tribe. He runs Lakota Photography and Blending Photography, Tracking, and Cultural Education. I'm Cole Primo.
2: And I'm Leah Lem. Miigwech for listening. Gigawabamin.
1: Gigawabamin.
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3: 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Forecast for tonight, mostly cloudy skies, low temperatures will be in the mid-50s by Lake Superior, mid-40s inland. Partly sunny to start the day tomorrow, becoming mostly cloudy with high temperatures in the mid to upper 50s. East winds 10 to 15, gust up to 20. And tomorrow night, mostly cloudy with low temperatures in the mid to upper 40s. And coming up later on today on WTIP, we have the Cook County Vikings volleyball game as they take on the Floodwood Polar Bears at Pam Taylor Gymnasium. 6:30 start time for the game. Callie Hawkins and Emma Seavers will be on the call. And then after the game, Carl will be with you for Thirsty Boots.
4: This is National Native News. I'm Jill Freitas. Three people are dead after they were washed away in a flood on the Navajo Nation Wednesday. As KNAU's Chris Clemens reports, several communities are dealing with damage from the recent rainfall.
5: Navajo police responded to reports that two adults and a juvenile were swept away by floodwaters near the Newcomb, New Mexico area shortly after midnight. Search and rescue crews found the three dead after searching the area into the early morning hours. Investigators say they drowned. Several Navajo communities are dealing with flooding, including Chinle and many farms. Officials have not released details about any damage or injuries. They urge residents along Highway 191 between mileposts 451 to 454 and other low-terrain flood zones to evacuate. Navajo Nation President Boone Nigrin signed an emergency declaration in response to the flooding. He said tribal members should use extreme caution around flooded roads and washes, adding that conditions can change quickly. For KNAU, I'm Chris Clements in Flagstaff.
4: The Alaska Federation of Natives is holding a series of listening sessions focused on the priorities, concerns, and values Alaska Native people want reflected in subsistence management. The session was held Wednesday in Anchorage, following earlier meetings in Bethel, Fairbanks, and Nome. Additional sessions are scheduled for September 21st in Juneau, September 28th in Ketchikan, and October 1st in Copper Center. AFN says the sessions are intended to hear directly from communities about the challenges facing subsistence users and the principles and values that should guide future changes. People can also submit feedback to AFN online. A new Brookings report says federal cuts and meager philanthropic support are widening long-standing funding gaps across Nebraska and Indian Country. Mark Richardson reports.
6: Tribal communities in Nebraska and elsewhere face a widening funding crisis. A new report says federal cuts and scarce philanthropic dollars now threaten long-term progress across Indian Country. The pressure is especially sharp in higher education. The Brookings Institution and the American Indian College Fund released the analysis. Manoj Patel, president of Little Priest Tribal College in Winnebago, says pandemic-era investments brought temporary gains to Native colleges, but recent federal actions have reversed much of that momentum.
7: This constant threat of funding cuts impedes our growth because we are not sure whether to be aggressive in offering new programs or to be careful. That's the biggest issue we face.
6: Patel says there are only 34 tribal colleges and universities, or TCUs, in the U.S., and Little Priest is one of only two such institutions in Nebraska. He says every dollar invested in TCUs returns $1.60 in tax revenue, benefiting both Native and non-Native communities. American Indian College Fund President Cheryl Crazy Bull says the report provides significant evidence of chronic underfunding by the federal government, despite trust and treaty obligations to Native Americans.
8: You can't really have this self-determination in the Native community without being a culturally grounded, well-educated person.
6: Report co-author Rob Maxim of the Brookings Institution says high-profile figures like Amazon co-founder Mackenzie Scott will occasionally step up with notable contributions, but he says it's rare.
9: It is really hard for tribal leaders themselves, for Native-serving institutions, to make decisions based on the lack of data that's out there.
6: For Nebraska News Connection, I'm Mark Richardson. 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
4: And I'm Jill Freitas.

Australian brother and sister duo Angus and Julia Stone recorded their newest and seventh studio album, Karaoke Bar, across three different countries, including Greece, specifically the island where Leonard Cohen once lived, also France and Australia. Be on the lookout for the September 4th Virgin release. The lead single we heard getting into our hour is described as a warm, funky meditation on emotional reciprocity. It's Monroe, today on the mainstream. Scan out now, Brett maybe Nick Yasso Nonko here in the mainstream studio. And as always, I'm excited for you to join me for this musical hour. There's a lot of fun to be had on this newly reimagined mainstream, so stick around for tracks from Inuit soul band Bamyoa. We'll also be enjoying Welby June, the talented Lakota singer-songwriter Lily Miola, a new one from Dorothy Column. In this first set, Shane Ghostkeeper, but not before our first new edition courtesy of Low Cut Connie. Released as a single in May, but found on the full-length studio album released July 3rd. It's Can't Be Wrong from Living in the USA for your consideration and approval. This song on the mainstream.

Hozier's Too Sweet, today on the Mainstream. In that set was also tracks from Ghost Keeper's Multidimensional Culture. That was This Is How I Know You, and for the first time, we heard a new track from Low Cut Connie's latest album, Living in the USA. That was Can't Be Wrong, that we formally introduced into the regular rotation. And as always, I want to hear your recommendations as well. I try to keep a good finger on the pulse of new music that's coming out, sifting through some of the more overly corporate fluff, of course. But as always, I want to hear from you. Email me your recommendations to brett@mainstreamradio.net. And a bonus round if you happen to be a singer-songwriter. That's also a quick and convenient way to get your tracks in for consideration in this here rotation. I'll be back in the second half. In the meantime, though, you're invited to enjoy music from the London-based Ezra Collective, also Indigenous actress and singer-songwriter Tamara Podemski. We're going to kick off this set with a classic from Bum Yoa's Side A, Side B, an album that will forever be noted for its game-changing approach to traditional reinterpretation of music. So without further ado, turn it up with a band who is now celebrating their 30th anniversary. It's Bum Yoa's Ocean Prayer, Version B, on your new favorite show. Sing along, and I'll be right back on the Mainstream.

0: Dolly Parton there. Dolly Parton there with the national anthem. You know, I haven't heard that rendition before.
1: I have
0: that
1: not
0: was
1: either.
0: Really great to hear.
2: Floodwood Polar Bears. Number one.
0: Starting lineup Sadie here for the Floodwood Polar Bears.
1: Here we go. Number one, Sadie
2: number
1: Kaminsky.
2: Two, Morgan.
1: Number two,
2: Cool.
1: Morgan Cool.
2: Number three,
1: Allison Raja.
2: Number four, Jania Lane.
1: Number four, Jania Lane.
2: Number five,
1: Ozzy Arrow.
2: Number
1: six, Alexis Miller.
2: Number
1: seven, Maisie Arrow.
2: Number nine,
1: Allie Kaminsky.
2: Kaminsky, sorry. Number ten.
1: Number ten, Lacey Watt. Watiziak. Number 11,
2: Stormy
1: Heverland.
2: Number 12, Kendra Lane.
1: Number 13,
2: Riley Wickland.
1: Number 13,
2: and
1: Riley Wickland.
2: Aubrey Bailey.
1: And number 14, Aubrey Bailey. Head coach is Laura Kaminsky and assistant coach Alyssa Karpix.
2: Our varsity volleyball veteran stars will be accompanied by our.
0: We'll now switch over to the starting lineup for the Cook County Vikings here in just a moment. And tonight, Emma, a special night. They're doing a little bit something different, a little bit special tonight, a court sister kind of mentorship aspect where they're bringing in a little bit of the fifth and sixth grade volleyball team members. So kind of fun for the older varsity team and the younger girls. Everybody's really ramped up and getting really excited right now.
1: All right, number one, Georgia Backstrom.
2: Number nine,
1: Emma Bowen.
2: Number five, Sophia.
1: Number five, Sophia Christensen.
2: Number 12, Ashton Nelson.
1: Number 12, Ashton Nelson.
2: And here are your starting Vikings.
1: And here's the starting lineup. Number one, Scarlett Higgins. Number two, Olivia Higgins. Number three, Bea Mueller. Number seven, Brooklyn Nelson.
2: Number
1: 10,
2: June
1: Seidel. Number 13, Lauren Berglund. And number 14, Thea Hedstrom.
0: That's our starting lineup. Crowd is really excited. Everybody's standing up and clapping right now.
2: Remember the sportsmanship code. It's an expectation. So let the players play.
0: And we'll get to the game here in just a moment.
2: Let the officials officially.
1: And our head coach tonight, Colette Mueller, and assistant coach, Reese Rice.
2: And now let's play some volleyball.
0: A lot of excitement in the gymnasium right now.
1: It's a really good energy.
0: Great. Yeah. All right, game will kick off here in just a little bit. So moving into a little bit of the record for the Cook County Vikings overall right now, 6-2 as the team is headed into this matchup against Floodwood. They have been playing some tournaments, so overall with counting in the tournament, 7-8 as a record. Floodwood right now without those tournaments, 3-5. So this should be a good matchup. We were talking to Coach and Coach Mueller before the game, and all the team, they're all hyped up. They're excited right now. And the Vikings are just coming off a win earlier this week on Monday against Little Fork Big Falls as well. So team on the floor right now getting ready. First serve. Opposing team win. They start.
1: Here we
0: Floodwood Polar Bears. Here we go.
1: Refs are still checking lineups. Good to go on Cook County's side.
0: Looks like Sadie Kaminsky is back for the serve to start us off with the Floodwood Polar Bears.
1: Here we go. Serve goes over. Pass by Higgins. And a pass over by Mueller. Pass goes right up to the setter.
0: Set outside.
1: And a push over by Floodwood. That's the point, Floodwood.
0: All right, back to serve again. We have Sadie Kaminsky.
1: Here we go. Deep serve by Floodwood. Pass up goes to Mueller. Back set.
0: Oh, Nelson.
1: What a kill.
0: Nice. That was a nice hit.
1: Kill by Nelson. Love to see a back set.
0: All right, now we're at Cook County Vikings back. Bea Mueller, here she is, first serve for the Vikings here, starting us off on this Thursday.
1: Here you go, jump serve. Passed right back over.
0: Way to go, Berglund.
1: One woman
0: there
1: block.
0: There we go. Nice job, Laura, number 13.
1: Here you go, point Cook County. Mueller at the back line again. Jumps to serve. Deep serve.
0: Ooh, nice save.
1: Floodwood pushes it back.
0: Oh,
1: deep save
0: go.
1: By Higgins. Berglund pushes it right into the middle.
0: Berglund pushed over. Nobody received that. Nice job.
1: Point by Cook County. It's good to see them go on a run right away.
0: Yeah, they got a strong start here. It's 3-1, so 3 points. Yeah, Vikings, 1 Floodwood Polar Bears. All right. Bea Mueller back to serve again.
1: Mueller jumps to serve. Oh, and it's short. That'll be a side out on Floodwood.
0: Good couple run there. All right, now for the Floodwood Polar Bears, we've got Ozzy Arrow setting back to serve here.
1: Floodwood serves, deep pass. Mueller sets it, back row attack by Higgins.
0: Nice up, outside set.
1: The ball goes out. Point Cook County.
0: All right.
1: Powerful hit by Floodwood.
0: That brings a score 4-2, Vikings.
1: We've got Berglund in the back row going to serve. Serve goes up. Deep serve. Pass right to the setter. Goes outside. Floodwood.
0: Tip.
1: Oh, almost a save there by Mueller.
0: She got a touch. She was on that. All right. 4-3, Vikings.
1: Here we go, subbing right now on Floodwood.
0: All right, back to serve here for Floodwood. We have Allie Kaminsky. And as we mentioned, Coach Kaminsky, that's their mom, Laura Kaminsky. So there's two daughters playing on the Floodwood Polar Bears.
1: Here we go, game. Set by Mueller, outside attack by
0: nice
1: Higgins.
0: Hit.
1: Dug up on Floodwood, saved and sent back over to Mueller, sets the ball, back hit. By Seidel, saved by Floodwood. Outside hit, roll shot deep, and it's out.
0: All right, there you go.
1: Point Cook County.
0: That's a nice little volley, nice little rally there. Scarlett did a really strong hit there. That was a nice outside hit. All right.
1: Good defense on both sides right now. Everyone's getting touches.
0: Looks like Olivia Higgins headed to the bench here. She is the libero. Back to serve, we have Brooklyn Nelson, number 7.
1: Nelson serves it. And that's in.
0: Nice serve.
1: Ace by Nelson.
0: We love right those serves are right on the line there. That's great.
1: Right when she comes in, too. It's nice to see that.
0: Going strong.
1: All right, serve again by Nelson. Deep
0: nice
1: serve.
0: Nice serve again. Tipped over.
1: Set by Mueller. Middle hitter, Thea. Passes go up. Middle hit. Deep dig there. Outside to Higgins. Ball goes over. Outside set. There's a powerful approach by Maisie Arrow.
0: Point. Nice job by the team. They're all working together right now, keeping an eye on the ball. Good start here. Vikings 6-4.
1: Go Maisie Arrow at the line right now. Serves it back. You know, set goes to Higgins again, outside, and that's a kill.
0: Scarlett's got that nice, strong hit. Boy, put her up with a nice set. She will hit that hard. That's great.
1: It's fun to see her and Mueller connect.
0: Yeah, we've got Cook County Vikings here. 5 juniors, there's 1 senior, 5 sophomores, and 2 freshmen. So relatively younger group here starting off.
1: Here you go. Seidel serves it over. Great pass by Floodwood. Middle attack. Saved by Elizabeth, and it's passed over by Higgins. Set up by Floodwood. Back set. Dug up again
0: Anderson,
1: by Elizabeth.
0: Nice dug. Dig.
1: You know, saved a little bit of a scramble on Floodwood's side, and that's a point for Cook County. Here you go. Seidel goes back to the line again. Serves it over. Floodwood passes the front row. Back row or backhand side, and that's a kill for Floodwood.
0: That was a nice hit by the opposing team, Alexis Miller, Floodwood Polar Bears. Score is 8-5. Vikings still in the lead here. Here we go. First set of the game. Back to serve, we have number four,
1: Janelle Lane. Serves it over. Dug by Seidel. Set up by Mueller. Higgins hits it.
0: Scarlett connected. Just wasn't enough to get over the net, but that was good.
1: It was a good block
0: by
1: Floodwood.
0: Good effort by the team. Yep. Back to serve again. Number four for Floodwood Polar Bears.
1: We go pass up by Seidel. Tight on the net.
0: That's a tough one.
1: There we go. That's a point, Floodwood.
0: All right. That brings us to 8-7 for the Vikings. Still in the lead by 1 point here against Floodwood Polar Bears.
1: Number four, Janaea Lane, serves the ball. Pass goes back to Higgins. B tries to save it on the net.
0: Right.
1: And that's a point, Floodwood.
0: The game is tied now, 8-8. Again, number four for Floodwood Polar Bears, headed back to serve.
1: Higgins passes it, goes up to Mueller. Middle set.
0: Nice.
1: And that's
0: spot. Right on the line, back deep.
1: There we go. We got subs going in. Lauren going in right now. This is a new thing for me to be calling these girls by their last names.
0: I was just going to say, I'm going to try to. So we have Berglund coming in, and then Anderson headed back to the bench right now.
1: Here we go.
0: And back to serve. We've got Scarlett Higgins, number one.
1: Here we go. Outside attack by Floodwood.
0: All right. That's a point for Vikings. Team looks happy. They're hyped. They're getting ready. Scarlett back again to serve. Score is 10-8.
1: There you go. Serves it over. They set it to the outside. Outside attack.
0: Oh.
1: And it goes out.
0: All right. Another point for the Vikings there. That brings us to Vikings. 11-8.
1: Strong attack by Ozzie Arrow on Floodwood. Here you go. Scarlett Higgins serves it over. Nice short serve. Pass goes outside. Free ball on this side. And a push by Berglund. Set goes middle.
0: Powerful attack.
1: Nice, and dug out by Berglund.
0: Good cover there.
1: Ball goes back to Floodwood. Pass goes back on
0: the
1: right side. The girls are running to save it. Oh, very close.
0: Good effort.
1: Point
0: good
1: goes
0: effort
1: to Floodwood.
0: There. So that brings us to 11-9 for Vikings.
1: All right, we have server going to the back right now. Lacey Watiziak just subbed in. Serves the ball over, and it's in. Pass goes right up to Mueller. Outside attack by Berglund. Double block by Floodwood. And that goes out. Point Cook County.
0: Look at that for a
1: great play.
0: Yeah, Olivia watching that, just double checking that was in or out. Good eye there.
1: I know, right. It's always a tough job for line judges.
0: Yeah, you wreck it, yeah. So
1: all
0: Olivia,
1: right.
0: Olivia headed to the bench, and now we have Thea Hedstrom, number 14, back to serve.
1: All right. Thea serves it short into the net. So point Floodwood. That'll be a side out.
0: Olivia headed back in, subbing out for Thea there. Olivia Higgins, the libero for the team, so she's wearing a white jersey here tonight.
1: Floodwood serves it over. Higgins passes up. Saved by Mueller. Ball's being set up right now on the Floodwood side. Outside approach, and that's a single woman block by B. And it goes out. That's point. Cook
0: right.
1: County. Great defense there.
0: All right. Yeah, I think the referee and the line judge was kind of deciding what was going on there. So that goes back to the Vikings here. Brings us to 13-10 Vikings.
1: Here you go. Outside set on Floodwood. Double
0: nice
1: block
0: spot.
1: By Cook County.
0: Go.
1: Berglund's there to save it.
0: I think Brooklyn Nelson and Seidel were like, what happened there? But yeah, it was a great block. Way to keep with it, girls.
1: It's great to see the game this close right now.
0: Yeah, this is great. 13-11.
1: So we have
0: Vikings still in the lead here by two.
1: We have Ozzie Arrow serving.
0: Long serve. That one's out.
1: Point Cook County. They'll side out right away. Berglund going to the back line.
0: Berglund, the only senior on the team here this year.
1: She serves it over. Pass goes up on Floodwood to the setter. Pushes it outside, and it's a free ball over.
0: Oh, Berglund trying to decide if that one was in or out. Looks like that one was in. Close call, though. Berglund headed back out to the bench here, and number six headed in, Elizabeth Anderson, for her.
1: Free go on Floodwood's side. We have Allie Kaminsky going in to serve. Serves it over. Pass goes up by Higgins. He comes to the back line to pass it, and a pass goes over by Higgins. Set goes outside, and Floodwood outside attack. It goes right on the line.
0: Berglund got a touch on that one. Or no, that was number six, Elizabeth Anderson.
1: That's a tough one with the line shots.
0: It is, yeah. Good cover so far. Still competitive game. We got 14-13 Vikings, still in the lead by one. And number nine, Allie Kaminsky, back to serve here for Floodwood.
1: It's tight on the net. Big attack from Floodwood.
0: Yeah, point Floodwood there for that one.
1: Maisie Arrow had the attack on that one. Jousting between the two middles there.
0: Now, this team did just face off at late August, back on August 28th, for a tournament back in Moore. I'll get to a little bit here in a minute, but serve over the net by Floodwood.
1: There we go. That was a great setup by Mueller. An approach by Nelson. Floodwood had a double block on that, and the point went to Floodwood.
0: All right, Floodwood's had a little bit of momentum here just in the last couple of plays, so Vikings.
1: Here we go, serve over by Floodwood. Touch by Higgins,
0: nice.
1: Save by...
0: Way to go, Anderson. That was nice
1: what
0: touch.
1: What a hustle.
0: Keep with it. Commitment.
1: Here we go,
0: there.
1: Set goes backside.
0: Tip over.
1: Oop. Oh, that was
0: All
1: a close
0: right.
1: one.
0: Good effort by the girls there.
1: And that's a timeout on Cook County.
0: All right. As we just mentioned, Floodwood had a kind of a good run, a little bit of momentum there. As you can see, the Floodwood team a little energized. Colette Mueller, coach, pulling a little bit of a timeout. Take a little breather, relax, reset the girls here a little bit, and kind of get headspace back in action.
1: Yeah, great call by Colette.
0: Yeah. Got to slow things down when things get that busy.
1: Yes.
0: Yep. Well, as we mentioned, these past teams, so Floodwood Polar Bears, Cook County Vikings, just faced off at the end of August, August 28th, during a tournament in Mora. And so, actually, the Cook County Vikings, during that tournament, beat Floodwood. Close game, really competitive there again. But, yeah, interesting to see kind of what happens tonight. Floodwood just took the lead, 16

0: Yep.
1: All right, Allie Kaminsky serving again on Floodwood. Serves goes over. Higgins passes it up. Mueller comes to set outside, and a tip by Higgins. Outside set going. Powerful hit.
0: All right, that one's out. So Vikings back in with that point.
1: Maisie Arrow with that last attack on Floodwood. Almost in. Now we have the back line. Brooklyn Nelson serving. Ball goes over. Deep nice serve. Tip by Floodwood. Oh, and right behind the setter spot. That's a great spot.
0: Open pocket there.
1: So point Floodwood.
0: Good hustle by the Vikings here so far. Starting off in this first set on this Thursday night. Fun to be co-hosting here with you, Emma.
1: Yes.
0: Talking volleyball. It's been a little while for me.
1: I know.
0: Be back in the gym.
1: Oh, I'm used to being silent during these things and just watching. Here we go. Serve over by Floodwood. Pass goes up to Mueller. Outside attack by Higgins. And that'll be out.
0: Strong hit, though. I always remember the coaches telling me, snap your wrist.
1: Yeah. Okay, here we go. Back row line right now. We have Maisie Arrow serving over. Higgins passes it. Mueller sets it to the middle. Strong approach by Thea. And that'll be point Floodwood.
0: That'll bring us to score of 20-15. Floodwood Polar Bears in the lead.
1: Maisie Arrow at the back line serving again on Floodwood. Serve goes over. Deep serve. And that'll be out. Point Cook County.
0: Way to watch that, Olivia. Yeah, Higgins.
1: Seidel at the back line right now going to serve. Serves it over and that's in. Pass goes up by the libero. Floodwoods passes it over to free ball. Let's see if what they run. Setter dump by Mueller. Ball is back over on Cook County. An attack by Mueller. It's always fun to see a setter attack. That'll be points.
0: Doesn't
1: Floodwood.
0: Happen that often, but it's nice to see. So that brings us to 21-16 of Floodwood Polar Bears.
1: We have the libero on Floodwood going back to serve right now. Janaea Lane serves it over and in. Higgins passes it up to Mueller. It'll be outside attack by Higgins. Coverage by the team. Mueller gets a touch, and that almost got it. Now it's point Floodwood. We have the libero going back to serve again. Janaea Lane.
0: Colette Mueller, coach, stepping over to give girls a little reassurance. Right ahead of the serve.
1: Serve. Deep serve by Janaea, and that'll be an ace. Floodwood.
0: All right. Coach Mueller pull another timeout right now and reset the girls. Give them some good confidence and say
1: absolutely.
0: They're doing a good job.
1: Always good to take a break and break up the momentum. It's been a good game so far.
0: It has been a good game. This is great. All right. Hands are all in. Timeout's over.
1: Right back to the court.
0: That was quick.
1: Yeah.
0: Short and sweet.
1: She knew exactly what she wanted to talk about.
0: Just need a couple little words and a couple pep talks. And
1: girls are giving high fives. Looks like they have.
0: They're smiling.
1: Yeah.
0: They're having a good time out there. All right. 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
1: All right, the ball is in play. Floodwood served it over, and that will be point Floodwood.
0: All right, we're nearing the end of our first set here, 24-16. Floodwood Polar Bears in the lead.
1: Game point. Janaea Lane back to serve again. Serve goes over, pass by Higgins, and that'll be an ace. Floodwood takes the first set.
0: All right, so that'll wrap up 25-16, the final score there for the first set of this game on this Thursday night here, Vikings versus the Floodwood Polar Bears. And Emma, we have been talking about, maybe you've heard a couple of words here, kills, aces, digs, serves, all the above.
1: Yes.
0: And both of us have, in our past, played volleyball. You know, I played throughout middle school, high school, even into college, not professionally, but

0: just more intramural. You have a volleyball background too.
1: Yep.
0: Maybe for our listeners who don't know the difference between aces and kills and maybe some of the words that we're using right now, can you walk us through a little bit of some, what is the difference between an ace and a kill?
1: Ace and a kill. All right. So an ace is going to be from someone serving from the back line. So serving the ball over, and either there is no touch on the ball or there's a touch, and that team wins the point. Always great to get an ace.
0: Yeah. It feels good, doesn't it?
1: Oh, yeah. Serving was my favorite, that's for
0: sure.
1: That's
0: like the best, where you've got just, it like cruises right over top of the net there, just barely skims it, touches it, and then drops immediately. That's so satisfying.
1: And then a kill is going to be coming from someone attacking the ball. So middle hitter, outside hitter, right side hitter. Go up, approach, attack. If the ball is touched by one person and it goes down, that's a kill.
0: Yeah. And then so we also have this libero. Actually, both of us were liberos in positions back in volleyball, too.
1: Yes.
0: And so we have Olivia Higgins, who is our libero for the Cook County Vikings. And so talk to us a little bit about what the libero does. What's the difference between a different position on the Vikings or on a volleyball team?
1: Yeah, well, I may be a little biased. I was a libero when I played back at Oxford.
0: They kind of are the best, aren't they? Yeah.
1: But so a libero is a defense specialist, so they truly are in the game to be there for defense. They're typically one of the best passers on the team. And they will sub in and out with typically a middle hitter. So it'll give the opportunity for a middle hitter to come out and just play the front row, and then replace them with a passer. So our defense specialist, a libero, is always going to be in the back row, typically either playing in that middle back spot or that left back spot, supporting the team.
0: And how important is that first pass? I mean, how important is that position to set you up for your bump, set, spike, your three, whatever it may be? How important is that first pass?
1: First pass is, in my opinion, the most important part of the game.
0: Yeah.
1: Once you get a perfect pass to that setter, the setter can set up any of their hitters in the front row to have a perfect play. So it always starts with the pass. And, you know, when I've coached these girls, they probably get tired of hearing it from me. And
0: that was always like,
1: oh my gosh,
0: into you, like
1: the amount of time that I
0: form.
1: Can we move to hitting now? Nope.
0: Like, nope.
1: Keep passing.
0: Yes, with foundational skills. Yeah.
1: But yeah, it's a fun position to play.
0: I really loved it. I'm not very tall, so I was never great at the front row. I loved the back row. I would spend all my day there. I just absolutely loved it. I love digging. I love doing that.
1: See, I was tall, but I just couldn't jump.
0: Yeah.
1: And still can't. All right. Well, let's see here. The girls are getting set up for this next set. Refs are checking spots right now, double-checking all the girls are in their correct rotation before starting.
0: Good crowd out right now. We've got a lot of parents and community members in the crowd. I can see a lot of really familiar faces. A couple of my family members actually in the crowd right now, too, and a lot of the high school kids, too. So fun to see.
1: All right. Well, we're off.
0: Oh, good serve.
1: Jump serve by B, and that's an ace, just like we were talking about. One touch on the other side, and that ball went flying. Great attack. Great serve.
0: It's good momentum to start off with.
1: Here you go. Mueller serves it again.
0: Nice strong
1: serve. Goes deep. Pass goes up to the setter, an outside attack by Floodwood. Pass goes up to Mueller. Berglund pushes it right on the line. Oh, and that's an out. All right. Well, that's why we have our line judges.
0: She was going for
1: an
0: empty spot, though. She was going for that corner. Yep. That looked good.
1: So ball is now over on Floodwood, and we've got Sadie Kaminsky serving. Here we go. Set goes to middle. Saved by Nelson.
0: Nice save, Nelson.
1: Set goes outside, pushed over, touched by Berglund, and that's a point, Floodwood.
0: She got a finger on that, though.
1: Yeah, that was great placement by Floodwood. All right, here we go. Point serving again is Sadie Kaminsky. Ball goes over. Higgins passes it. Mueller comes and sets from the back row. An attack by Seidel.
0: Good cover, good save off the net there.
1: Attack by outside. And touch by Aubrey Williams. So we now have Aubrey in the back row.
0: And that one did just hit the ceiling. I know there was some changes to rules back in my time, playing in high school. So ceiling is allowed that you can play off of it if it does bump the ceiling. Is that still the same rules, Emma?
1: You can still. Actually, no, you can't. If it goes over to the other side, then it'll be point for Floodwood.
0: Okay.
1: So we just missed a point here. Floodwood served it over. That was an ace. And then we have Sadie Kaminsky still in the back row. Score is 4-1. Floodwood. Set goes by Mueller. Nelson attacks it. strong attack in the front row. Single block by Maisie Arrow on Floodwood. And that's point, Cook County.
0: Yeah, nice hit by Nelson there. Got kind of trapped in the net a little bit.
1: Here we go. Berglund in the back row to serve now. Deep serve. Pass goes up to the setter. She hustles to get a touch on it. And they hustle. Oh,
0: good effort.
1: Close
0: good,
1: one.
0: Good hustle by
1: That's point
0: there.
1: Cook County. All right, ball did not get make it over the net.
0: That brings us to 4-3. Floodwood, Polar Bears in the lead by one right now.
1: Here we go. Lauren Berglund at the back row to serve again. Serve goes over. Pass up on Floodwood. Goes straight to the setter. Back row attack. Or, sorry.
0: Nice dig.
1: Dig up by Berglund and pass back on Floodwood. Floodwood setter races to catch it. Outside approach by Maisie Arrow. Outside attack on Higgins. And that's a kill.
0: Yeah. Nice job. That was a great set, too.
1: That was a great.
0: That was a beautiful little.
1: Oh, yeah.
0: Yep.
1: Both teams hustling. We have Lauren Berglund at the back line to serve again. Serves it up. Pass up by Floodwood, goes to the setter, pushes it outside. Deep attack. Berglund passes it up. Mueller gets to the back row. Higgins pushes it down the line. Floodwood gets it up. Middle attack, and that'll be out. Oh, that was a really close, really close.
0: Yeah.
1: Oh, and the refs did overcall that, it looks like.
0: So, yeah, line
1: Judge. Yep, so, sorry about that. Point Cook County. Lauren Berglund on
0: Move
1: the back row.
0: Kind of quick, yeah.
1: Here you go, served by Berglund. Pass goes to the setter. Tight on the net. She pulls it out of the net, and that'll be Point Cook County. It's always hard to recover a pass out of the net.
0: It is, yeah. Got to be in right spot, right position there. 6-4.
1: Berglund's on a roll right now. Here you go. Serve goes over and in. Pass up by Floodwood outside the set. Number 7 comes in, and that will be out. Powerful approach by Maisie Arrow. She's had quite a few strong attacks tonight.
0: Yeah.
1: We've got Lauren Berglund in the back row to serve again. That serve goes very deep. Pass goes right up to the setter, and the ball goes over.
0: Nelson there with a little make sure that
1: she was
0: come back over the net.
1: Yeah. She was right on the net. Attacked it, and that's point Cook County. Now Lauren Berglund again serving the back line. Serve goes over. Pass goes up to the setter on Floodwood. She passes it back, and they push it deep corner. Oh, it was close, but it was out.
0: Yeah.
1: Point Cook County. Lauren Berglund serving. Serve goes over. Pass up by Floodwood. Played it out of the net by the setter. And that ball goes over, but it hits that ceiling.
0: Yep, there you go.
1: Can't play it off.
0: Another point for Vikings.
1: Point Cook County, and that'll be a timeout on Floodwood.
0: All right, team really energized right now, jumping up and down, clapping. Good sight to see. Score right now, 10-4, Vikings.
1: You know, when Lauren gets on those runs, I'm telling you.
0: Oh, boy, yeah, she's got a strong serve.
1: Oh, yeah. We just in practice the other day. I think she served 5 serves on me in a row. And
0: did
1: it was,
0: she? Oh, boy.
1: Yeah, she's got a powerful serve.
0: And a good leader, too. She's captain of the Cook County Vikings alongside Scarlett Higgins right now as well. Lauren Berglund, the only senior on the team, Scarlett Higgins being in 11th grade. And we actually had a chance to, WTAP's Josh Hinkey had a chance to swing up to practice here with the Vikings just last week or so. Talked to a couple of girls, Lauren, Scarlett, and June there as well. And talked about how this is kind of a fresh start for this team this year. They had a lot of seniors graduate last year, so they're starting off with a lot of younger girls, a lot of juniors, seniors, sophomores kind of leading this team. And they all feel really energized and really hyped up and ready to go and really excited about this year. And they've had a really strong start so far. Good teamwork and good effort from everyone so far. Fun to see.
1: All right, both teams are back on the court. Berglund's back to serve. Serves it over, deep pass, up to the setter. Sets outside, strong approach by Maisie. And there's no touch on the block, so that'll be out in Point Cook County.
0: Crowd really energized right now as well. Good to see. All right, Berglund back to serve again.
1: Score is 11-4 Cook County. Berglund serves it. Pass goes up to the setter on Floodwood, and there will be a pass over by their libero. Higgins passes it. Mueller sets it, and a quick save by Higgins on a tip over the net. back row, and that'll be a strong approach by Maisie Arrow.
0: Yeah, no touch there from the Vikings. So
1: it's out. Yeah. So point.